0: Later, TV critic David Bianculli on the end of The Late Show with Stephen Colbert. The final episode airs tonight. 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
1: From NPR News in Washington, I'm Ryland Barton. The U.S. House has canceled a vote tonight on legislation to compel President Trump to withdraw from the war with Iran. Democrats had hoped the vote would be a turning point after the Senate approved the measure earlier this week. The White House argues congressional approval isn't required because of the ceasefire with Iran. The White House is rolling back environmental

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1: This is Fresh Air. I'm Terry Gross. Our guest today is actor Rose Byrne. Known for both drama and comedy, she's now one of the few actresses to be nominated for an Oscar and a Tony in the same year. She's currently on Broadway in the revival of the Noel Coward play Fallen Angels. She spoke with Fresh Air's Anne-Marie Baldonado.
2: When Rose Byrne appeared on American TV in 2007 in the show Damages, it was clear she was a dramatic force. Playing opposite Glenn Close, she was nominated for 2 Emmys and 2 Golden Globe Awards. Then she starred in a series of comedies, Get 'Em to the Greek, Bridesmaids, and Neighbors, and it became apparent that she's also one of our most gifted comedic actors. Her work in the last year alone shows that she's so good at playing complex characters in any genre. She stars opposite Seth Rogen in the Apple TV comedy Platonic, and she received an Oscar nomination for her raw performance in the film If I Had Legs, I'd Kick You. Now Rose Byrne is on Broadway in the play Fallen Angels. It's a revival of the 1925 Noel Coward play, a farce about 2 wealthy women, married, English, who go a bit crazy when they hear that the man they had both been involved with before they were married is coming to town. Both Byrne and her co-star, Kelly O'Hara, have been nominated for Tonys for Best Actress in a Play. Rose Byrne, welcome to Fresh Air.
3: Hi, thanks so much.
2: Now, this play is from the 1920s. It was scandalous back then because it was about 2 women talking about having affairs with the same man before they were married. Had you known this play or had you performed Noel Coward before? And I'll say that Coward is a British playwright known for writing sophisticated, witty comedies about the upper class, you know, funny with a lot going on underneath.
3: I wasn't familiar with the play. Scott Ellis, who's the artistic director of the Roundabout Theatre, brought it to me and Kelly O'Hara for a benefit reading for the Roundabout. So that's how I discovered the play. Obviously, I was familiar with Noel Coward. I'd seen productions of his more popular plays, I guess, that are done sort of very frequently. Like, I'd seen Private Lives, I'd seen Hay Fever. Like, I've seen productions of his other plays. But Fallen Angels was, no, I didn't know it. It's a lesser done play. So it was a really interesting discovery.
2: I want to play a scene from the play. Here you and your co-star, Kelly O'Hara, are discussing your ex-lover, Maurice, who's French, who you haven't seen in years. You're both excited about the possibility of him visiting. Kelly O'Hara speaks first.
4: I say, wouldn't it be too wonderful if he arrived suddenly now?
5: Oh, I should check.
4: You're sure you left a thoroughly clear message at your flat in case he went there first?
5: Of course.
4: We're bound to get a frightful shock when we do see him.
5: Oh, I don't see why.
4: Well, he's bound to have gotten bald or gone fat or something.
5: No, he won't have changed at all. He wouldn't come if he had, because he's far too conceited.
4: No, not conceited, a little vain, perhaps, naturally.
5: With those eyes, who can blame him?
4: Oh, and those hands.
5: And those teeth.
4: Oh, and those legs.
5: Oh.
2: That's a scene from the play Fallen Angels. Rose Byrne, you're Australian. You live in the U.S. now. Can you talk about your accent in this play? I would think some of this dialogue is fun to say, and some of the words, the syllables get drawn out, like the way you say eyes, blame, even teeth in this clip.
3: I mean, yeah, it is. The language he uses, sort of linguistic gymnastics and the extraordinary vocabulary of Noel Coward is a delight. Yeah, we work with Kate Wilson, who's the head of voice at Juilliard, and I've been working with her now for nearly 10 years. And she's extraordinary because she's just like consonants, consonants, consonants. You got to hit the consonants, stick the landing. Like, it's sort of the language that sort of is everything in a way. It is this brilliant sort of use of language that he had at the age of 25, I believe, when he wrote this play. It's all in the delivery and the kind of the pacing of it, and the just staying very lightly on all of the language. It's a real tightrope. Yeah, I never tire of sitting backstage and I'm constantly rediscovering the words that, and he peppers throughout, like the word callous is throughout, which I just love. It's so delicious and just brilliant. And bitterly is used a lot. It was a bitter time, bitterly, and it's just these brilliant words that he uses that I've started to use in my day-to-day as I walk around in my life now.
2: You're doing everything bitterly now.
3: Exactly. It was a bitter time, I say, in the morning to my children, and they're like, what?
2: Well, it's interesting you said that thing about consonants, but in that clip we just heard, too, it's like the vowels, too. It's like what happens to the vowels in an upper crusty British accent, maybe?
3: Yeah. And also, you know, the lover, his name is Maurice, which is a wonderful name because it's like Maurice. You know, it's like hidden truths in there and a hidden kind of subtext that is that we just dig and mine for every night. And vulgarity, words like that. It's just brilliant. It's so fun.
2: For a lot of the show, you and your co-star Kelly O'Hara are playing drunk, both of your
3: characters.
2: Like an
3: hour. Yes. getting drunk.
2: Yes, slowly but surely you're getting drunk over the course of the evening. And so much of the comedy comes from that. How do you prepare to act drunk and how do you actually do it?
3: It's interesting. Well, his writing is so brilliant with the drunkenness. Like his, you know, the switching of words and the slow decline and the volume. It's very specific in the stage directions. My character gets louder continually throughout this sequence of them drinking, which is very funny and very true about drunk people. They often get louder and louder and louder, and that's what happens to Jane. And then it's referred to in the third act that she was much worse than Julia, and she really is. She sort of unravels. And then there's a violence that comes out in the character too that is very dark and can also happen. I've seen with people when they get too inebriated, sometimes it can really, you know, it can be not reveal the best part of them.
2: Yeah, there's a lot of physical comedy in this play. It reminded me actually of kind of Lucy and Ethel and I Love Lucy as far as the physicality of it. Or maybe you're both Lucy over the top.
3: It's just such an honor. I mean, that, you know, that we stand on the shoulders of those women, you know, of those and like Carol Burnett, like they're just on a pedestal. Kristen Wiig, you know, the physical comedy of those performances. Julia Louis-Dreyfus, I mean, John Cleese, these are the people I put on pedestals. Maya Rudolph, you know, just brilliant physical comedians. So we've definitely pushed that side of things, which has been very fun.
2: How does performing in a Broadway show, 8 shows a week, how does it compare to shooting a movie? You know, even like something so kind of adrenaline pumped as your last film, If I Had Legs, I'd Kick You. I was just wondering how it feels differently, those different kinds of performance.
3: No, it's a great question. It's something I'm sort of wrestling with because it's kind of a little bit hard to describe in any erudite fashion, but it feels we are trying to reach the back row, you know, so it's physically, it's just bigger. It is a bigger experience, and then to perform in a bigger arena like that and to still remain truthful in that sense of, like, you know, I felt like I was screaming when I first got up, because we're not wearing mics either. There's mics on the stage, but we get up there and I'm like, what? You know, hello, Jane? You know, just starting to yell. Like, how do I translate that in a way that still feels authentic? But the theatricality of that, leaning into that too. So it's been a learning curve again to do that. But I had long wanted to do a true comedic piece on stage. Like, it's been one of my dreams. So this has been extraordinary to have this experience.
2: I also like that you do some hair acting in this play. Like, at one point, your hair shows how drunk you are and, like, what may have happened to you over the course of the evening, because your hair is really big. And it actually reminded me of your hair acting in the movie Spy from 2015.
3: Thank you. Which, I'm glad you threaded that needle, Anne-Marie. I appreciate that.
2: There are so many fun things, like your hair, what you do with a napkin, and you and your co-star, Kelly O'Hara, are constantly re-pouring yourself champagne. Yeah. So there's you know, there's champagne all over. So it's just interesting, all the different kind of props that you use.
3: Yeah, and that's listening to that clip. The main thing about that clip is timing when I drink and when I eat, because you're constantly drinking and I'm constantly eating throughout that sequence, which is fine, but it did take a minute through the previews to really figure out how to time that technically so it's funny, you know, to get the breath on the beats for the comedy and also to establish how much they're drinking, you know. So it's that was, again, sort of a technical, physical feat to figure that out.
2: Do you eat the same things every, like, are you ingesting the same amount of water?
3: That was also a process of, like, figuring out, what could be an oyster, what can we eat that is, you know, described in the play of what they're eating, and then figure, so that was also a process of figuring out all of that stuff, and but also really fun. I mean, it's so fun and delicious.
2: Well, what are you eating? You're not eating oysters?
3: So the oysters is a jello. Ooh. It's a yellow, like a lemon-flavoured jello, which is actually good. It's, like, very bland. And then there's one chicken sausage that we, you know, kind of nibble on. And then these, like, weird sort of, like, potato things with the steak. And then we have, like, donut holes when we eat. It's supposed to be profiteroles.
2: Yes. Yeah, you eat a lot of those profiteroles throughout.
3: I'm eating a lot of them, and they've sort of become, again, a source of some of the comedy, like playing with the food and all that kind of stuff.
2: Well, let's take a short break here and then we'll talk some more. My guest is Golden Globe winning actor Rose Byrne. Her films include If I Had Legs, I'd Kick You, Bridesmaids, and Neighbors. Her TV series include Platonic, Physical, and Damages. She's currently on Broadway in the revival of the play Fallen Angels. She received a Tony nomination for her performance. More after a break. This is Fresh Air.
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2: This is Fresh Air. I'm Anne-Marie Baldonado, back with actor Rose Byrne. She's one of the few actresses to be nominated for both a Tony and Oscar in the same year. She received the Tony nomination for her role in the play Fallen Angels, and she received the Oscar nomination for her role in the film If I Had Legs, I'd Kick You. Now, I want to ask about the film, If I Had Legs, I'd Kick You. And I have to say, I feel a little bad about asking you about it because you talked about it for so long. It premiered in Sundance back in January of 2025. And, you know, it seems like you've been talking about it. It came out late last year, and then you were nominated for the Oscar earlier this year. And it's such a great film and you're so great in it, but it's kind of relentless, and I wondered if speaking about it was also relentless.
3: It was an extraordinary experience for me, honestly. That Mary Bronstein wrote this incendiary screenplay, and I just did not want to mess it up, and it was such a creative opportunity, and her and I have just we hit it off and had this a real experience, you know, one of those experiences in life that sort of creatively has kind of changed me.
2: How would you describe the film and your character, Linda?
3: I've loved speaking to other people about the film because it really is, it sort of defies generalization or description because it's sort of like a fever dream in a way. It has gallows humor in there. It's also obviously extremely, there's horror kind of tropes in the film too. I think Mary Bronstein really kind of broke the mold with the tone of the film in many ways. And she really sort of plays with the edge of consciousness, I think, in many ways, and tapped into sort of like the monster within and the fear of being a parent and the horror of being a parent and some of the joy too. But obviously she's in a really extraordinarily difficult situation, this woman. But I still can't believe the film kind of got as far as it did, just because it was, you know, it's a small independent film, so it was just extraordinary.
2: Yes, the film is written and directed by Mary Bronstein, and it's based on some of her own experiences. Her daughter had become ill when she was younger, and she had that similar experience about trying to get her well and feeling trapped or the weight while doing it. And I read that you both did a lot to prepare for the role, that the two of you would meet after dropping off your kids at school and just talk about the script, about motherhood. Did any of the stories that you shared make it into the movie?
3: Yeah, we were really lucky. We had a period of really like 5 or 6 weeks where I would go to her apartment and we just started from page one and just went through every single, you know, comma and syllable and dialogue and everything, just carving through and sharing stories. And as to your point, yeah, Mary Bronstein has shared that too. It was based on a, you know, something she went through with her own child. And obviously she didn't behave like my character does in the film, but the fears behind that and what went into it. And she shared her journals from that time. And I shared my own personal experience of being a parent and how that feels and struggles. And it was really a incredible period we had there. So then when we got to set, obviously it was a short shoot. It was only 25 or 6 days or something. We sort of had every conversation so we could really leap off and play the scene and discover stuff. And as an actress, I can't make any sort of decision until the other actor's in front of me and I'm, you know, responding to their, to what's happening. So I'm so grateful we had that period.
2: Mary Bronstein has said that, you know, she wanted to capture that visceral feeling of, you know, desperation, that mental state when you feel everything is falling apart because all these things. She has a child who's ill, and then there are all these other things that are happening too. And as these things feel like they're falling apart, you feel like it's your fault. Like it's the state of where you're so stressed that all these problems become equal. Then that felt real to me. And I was wondering how you and Mary Bronstein wanted to convey that, and if you've ever had that kind of feeling before yourself.
3: What Linda's going through of having a seriously critically ill child, you know, knock on wood, most parents won't have to go through that, you know, 99% of it. Isn't it a very extraordinarily specific illness that she has too? But I was sort of obsessed with like, what happened before this? Like what led to this moment of who was she before? Like what, you know, because very little information is given. And I was like, I wanted to like discover this sort of, because she's got such a sort of streak of distrust of authority. You know, she's very defiant and like prickly, and why, like where did that come from? So that was sort of our boring like actor homework that, you know, I was really interested in as a point of entry for the story. And Mary was, she's come from an acting background. She went to NYU to train as an actress. So she loves character and the details of that. So that was something we sort of, we discussed a lot of, and sort of, and just also tracking the downfall, because the trap would be she's hysterical from the start, you know, and how do we, you know, and sort of to track that sort of slow decline. And also the isolation the character has put upon herself because she does not want anyone reflecting back her choices, which are becoming increasingly unhinged and irresponsible. And so she just has her therapist, really. And he is telling her, you need to get a good night's sleep, don't smoke pot, you know, these basic things. And she's ignoring that. She just completely goes off the rails. She has no, guardrails anymore. So that sort of sense of isolation that I've seen with people in my life, if they're in a situation they don't want commented on or they don't want to acknowledge, they slowly remove from your life because they can't have that reflected back.
2: I want to play a scene from the film, and Mary Bronstein, the writer-director, is actually in it. She plays the daughter's doctor, who's really hard on your character, Linda, in this scene. Here, the doctor is trying to talk to Linda about how treatment isn't working, and she doesn't think Linda is doing enough to help.
7: Mm. You've missed the last few weeks of family sessions.
8: Yeah. I told you what happened. Our entire ceiling fell down, and with all that chaos, and we're living out of the hotel.
7: So we need to schedule something as soon as possible to talk about her goals and the treatment process.
8: Yeah, okay, yeah. Duh. Yeah. Mm-hmm. Oh, you meant now. Okay, all right. Well... let me look at my schedule. I should probably do that.
7: I know that you already know this, but you can't start letting feelings of guilt and control about this illness and treatment affect you. It's no one's fault.
8: That's right. That's what I keep hearing.
7: Also, I really need you to start taking care of yourself.
8: Right.
7: You can...
8: Yes. No. Put my oxygen mask on first.
7: I'm just gonna have to get blunt here. So... she needs to reach her weight goal in the next week. If she does that, Then we can put tube removal and discharge dates on the books. But if she doesn't do that, I'm going to have to reassess the level of care, because obviously something is not working here, and this is what I need to talk to you about. When can we sit down properly?
8: Yeah, fine. September 7th.
7: It's September 15th.
8: September 20. I mean, September 20.
2: That's a scene from the film, If I Had Legs, I'd Kick You.
3: I think it's hilarious. I'm like, that's funny.
2: Well, you know, it's funny because, yes, there's a lot in the movie that's funny. But, you know, when you are nominated for the Golden Globe for Best Actress in a Musical or Comedy, people are like, that was supposed to be a comedy? It feels like horror to me.
3: It's not exactly. Yeah, no, totally. It's not Bridesmaids. No, it's a different sort of comedy, totally. But that scene's so funny hearing it, especially because Mary's so serious. And
2: yes.
3: She's my friend, and I'm like just dying because she's... And she also looks like she's 12 years old, Mary, and she's playing the doctor. But that's what happens. All of a sudden you get to a certain age and then there's all these younger people telling you what to do and you're like, oh, my God. And so that was really... She was so stern and kind of scary as that doctor.
2: Yes. Let's take a short break here and we'll talk some more. My guest is actor Rose Byrne. She's currently on Broadway in the revival of the play Fallen Angels. She just got nominated for Best Actor in a Play for the role. Her films and series include Damages, Bridesmaids, Neighbors, Insidious, Platonic, and If I Had Legs, I'd Kick You. More after a break. I'm Anne-Marie Baldonado, and this is Fresh Air.

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2: This is Fresh Air. I'm Anne-Marie Baldonado, back with Golden Globe-winning actor Rose Byrne. Her films include Bridesmaids, Get 'Em to the Greek, and Neighbors. Her TV series include Platonic, Physical, and Damages. She's currently on Broadway in the revival of a Noel Coward play, Fallen Angels. She received a Tony nomination for her performance, and Fallen Angels received a nomination for Best Revival of a Play. When we left off, we were talking about her film, If I Had Legs, I'd Kick You. She was nominated for an Oscar for the role. She plays a woman who's unraveling, trying to care for her sick daughter and dealing with her house, her career, and maybe her marriage falling apart. The movie is about anxiety, parenting, and the pressure of trying to hold it together while feeling completely alone. Even though she maybe knows that it's not her fault, it's hard to not feel like it is, and it's hard to not feel judged. And I think that speaks to what can happen to parents, to moms, that, you know, you blame for yourself for things that are beyond your control, or you think people are judging you about your parental decisions, even when there's nothing you can really do. And I was wondering if you related to that feeling of guilt.
3: No, of course. I mean, it's like, it was fascinating to examine that and examine it in my own life. And also I spoke to parents of children with special needs and the whole spectrum of that, of, you know, how it had affected their life and their marriage and their self-esteem and the cost of that. And it is just heart-wrenching. And but what Linda, the hostility that Linda has is something that I had to discover that was very different from how I, Rose, would respond to something like that. And that was really fun to kind of figure that out and figure out where that hostility came from and why she has that for every, you know, anyone approaching her, to telling her what to do, whether it's the doctor or the therapist or her patient or anyone or her husband or even the child for that matter, and her resentment around that. And was very fun because it was far more interesting than something how I would have approached a situation, a crisis like that. And I think that was the key to me figuring out that aspect of the character.
2: Yeah, and I think something that the film does so well is convey that pressure of what it's like to be a caretaker, like the darkness of it. Because it feels relentless, like you never stop worrying. And, you know, there are these decisions that the director makes. For example, there's this constant beeping of the machine that happens through the film. And, you know, it's the machine that feeds the daughter through the feeding tube. And you can hear that throughout the movie, and that adds to the anxiety. And I think that's also what happens when you're a caregiver. Like, there's that constant beeping in the background.
3: Yeah, these noises get magnified. And actually, Mary Bronstein made those louder, just a bit, like the clock on the wall, the beeping of the machine, all those things were louder because they are in her point of view. And it is, as a parent, those things become overstimulating. It's relentless. And that's, she wanted to capture that claustrophobia.
2: Yeah.
3: And the sound design was really extraordinary in that sense too, really captured that.
2: One thing I should add is that we never fully know as viewers what kind of illness the daughter has, nor do we see the daughter's face through most of the movie.
3: Mm. Yes. Again, she sort of provides more questions than answers. and the conceit of not seeing the daughter, and Mary's spoken to this many times, but sort of a two-pronged thing in that, you know, I don't think Linda, my character, can see her daughter at this point. She's so drowning and beginning this sort of real descent into her crisis, her mental health crisis, that she can't even see this little, she's sort of lost her shape, which can happen with your family or, you know, when you're in and day in and day out, and you just, they lose their physical shape in front of you, your kids or your husband or wife or whomever. And I feel like we sort of, that's Linda's perspective. And also, for the audience to have that choice taken away, to not see the daughter, you're forced to reckon with the mother. Because as soon as you put a child on screen, your empathy, as it should, goes to the child. they're so vulnerable, and it's, you know, if immediately your concern will go to them, and so she takes that choice away from the viewer. So you're forced to be in the perspective of the mother.
2: What was it like making a film about motherhood and anxiety and then going home after work and then being a parent at home?
3: Well, kids are so in the moment and grounding and in the best way. They're not particularly interested in, if you've had a hard day, but it's so wonderful because you immediately snap into your role as mum, the greatest role, the most challenging, the most fun. And so for me, it was... It's church and state. You sort of leave it at work. And I mean, obviously, there were days when I was more exhausted or tired or, you know, harder to let things go. But children are the great equalizer. As a parent, you know.
2: Let's take a short break here and we'll talk some more. My guest is actor Rose Byrne. She's currently on Broadway in the revival of the play Fallen Angels. She just got nominated for Best Actor in a Play for the role. Her films and series include Damages, Bridesmaids, Neighbors, Insidious, Platonic, and If I Had Legs, I'd Kick You. More after a break. This is Fresh Air.
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3: This is Fresh Air. I'm Anne-Marie Baldonado, back with actor Rose Byrne. This year, she's been nominated for a Tony for starring in the play Fallen Angels and for an Oscar for her role in the film If I Had Legs, I'd Kick You. Her films include Bridesmaids, Get 'Em to the Greek, and Neighbors. Her TV series include Damages, Physical, and Platonic. One of your early acting jobs was working on a soap opera, and you say that you got a lot of good training from that. What was the show like, and what was your part? If you were a kid, like what kind of role did you play?
4: It was called Echo Point, and I played Billy, whose setup of the show was who was her father. So it's an unknown. She didn't know. It was like the overarching storyline plot of the soap opera. And I was very young. I was 15, I think, when I got that part. So still, you know, I would be at school and then going there and then getting tutoring. And it was an incredible technical training. It's amazing what you learn. You just learn how to learn lines very regularly and quickly, because you're doing so much, you're filming so much, all that you're doing like 15 pages a day or something. You're like, it's intense. And the technicality, you just, it's brilliant how much you learn about the camera, all of the machinations of making a show or a film. So it's a brilliant training ground, I must say, for the technical aspect of acting.
3: Did Billy ever find out who her father was?
4: Well, I think what happened was that it was not a successful show. It's okay. It quickly was deemed was not going to be picked up for after 6 months, so they rushed the ending, and I did find out. I did find out who my father was. I think they were hoping it would be season, 25 that I'd find out, but it was in fact season one. So I did. she did find out.
3: She did. Yes. Yep. No, yep. Thank God.
4: Yeah. I think they told me already. I think it was pretty obvious who it was. I'm pretty sure they told me as well. Yeah.
3: I want to ask about Bridesmaids, which came out in 2011. It came out 15 years ago this month. It was May 2011.
4: Wow. Oh, my God.
3: How did you get that role? It's crazy, right? 15?
4: That's wild. I had done Get 'Em to the Greek, and Judd had produced that, and he was producing Bridesmaids, so he had been working with Kristen Wiig and Annie Mumlow on the script for a while, I think, and I went in and I auditioned, with Kristen and Paul Feig, the wonderful, gorgeous director.
3: I want to play a scene from the film, just to remind people, this film is about Annie, played by Kristen Wiig, her best friend Lillian, who was her friend since childhood, played by Maya Rudolph, is getting married. You play Helen, a new, very put together, wealthy friend of Maya Rudolph's character, and you've tried to step in as a new best friend, kind of taking over things like the shower, the bachelorette party, even the wedding itself, taking that from Kristen Wiig's character. This scene is near the end of the film. The bride, Maya Rudolph's character, has gone missing, and your character is trying to find her and get her back to the wedding, and she has asked Annie for help. You're both in the car driving.
5: I just don't know what could have possibly gone wrong. Everything was going smoothly. The dress looked fantastic. It had come in from Paris. Dougie was being great and very helpful. I had organized everything to the, last final detail. I don't know what's happened to her.
6: I don't know. You should know, right? You're her best friend. It's weird that you don't know. You guys are so close.
5: Annie, I want to apologize to you personally for all of the things that have gone down. I know that I hurt you and that I created a distance between you and Holly, and I want to apologize.
6: You know what? I don't want to hear
5: everything that happened in the shower and with Las Vegas.
6: Okay, I don't want to hear anymore, honestly. I don't even want to talk to you.
5: Harry never really wants to talk to me either. He travels a lot, like all year. I'm basically just by myself.
6: I don't feel sorry for you.
5: You know, I really like that original dress you picked at the bridal store. I thought it was beautiful. You have really lovely taste.
6: Thanks, but that's a little too late for that.
5: And I know, I don't think that Brazilian food really gave us food poisoning.
6: No, it did.
5: I think people just ask me to their weddings because I'm good at organizing parties. I don't have any female friends. Oh, you're smiling.
6: This is the first time I've ever seen you look ugly. That makes me kind of happy.
5: I look ugly? No, I don't. I don't really look ugly.
6: No. You're an ugly crier, but that's okay.
5: No, I'm not really an ugly crier.
6: Okay, maybe just
5: no.
6: Just not that.
5: This is my makeup. I still look pretty good.
3: That's a scene from Bridesmaids. It's hard to remember that back when this movie came out, you know, there were articles in the press. People were still asking, can women be funny? Can they be raunchy? Can comedies starring women make money? What was it like making this film surrounded by so many female comedians?
4: It was so fun. Oh, my gosh. We had such a fun time. I mean, it was a great group of actresses. I was like, this is incredible. It's already extraordinary to have that many scenes with just women. I've had that once since then when I did Mrs. America, a show for FX about the second wave of feminism, playing Gloria Steinem. But this was really, really special. And we had no idea that it would go on to become such a beloved movie. And it was, again, like an education in the brilliance of these comedic actresses and the performances and me trying to... I mean, but Helen's really the straight man in the film. But it changed my life in so many ways.
3: Helen gets off some good zingers, though.
4: Oh, she's thank you.
3: Even in that scene. Did you learn any specific techniques from these actors who were, you know, well-versed in improv?
4: I don't know. Yeah, that's so... I mean, what Wig does is so different from what Melissa does to Maya, to Wendy, to Ellie. They're all so brilliant in their different ways. And I don't know. Improv, for me, is still a little mercurial and a little like... And sometimes I'll come up with something funny, but sometimes often I don't. Like it feels, for me, intuitively, I'm always like character driven. Who's the character? How is the character? You know, what would they? Helen was so different from me. Like that's such a different, so fun to play because it's completely opposite to myself in every kind of possible way. So that entitlement and the presentation and the all those sorts of fun things and what means something to that, to a person like that. The more character-driven I can make it, feels like the comedy can be more specific. But the improv stuff, I mean, it's just like a skill set that is still I marvel at when I'm working with someone like Seth Rogen. He's also the same, just naturally. They make it look effortless, but it's actually really incredibly hard.
3: Since we're talking about Seth Rogen, I want to play a scene from the first time I think you worked together on the movie Neighbors, which came out in 2014. You play a young married couple, you just had a baby, and you happen to be living next door to a frat house at a university, and it kind of escalates. You sort of have battles between each other. And here's a scene later in the movie. You're fighting with your neighbors, has sort of escalated and kind of gone too far, and the two of you are fighting.
5: We went too far now. This is dangerous.
7: Oh, we did not go too far. Now is when we get them back even more. Did you see what they did to me? We don't stop now.
5: So what's going to be next? They're going to break into the house?
7: No. No.
5: You need to grow up.
7: What?
5: Okay, our family is in danger.
7: I need to grow up.
5: Yes, you need to grow up. One of us has got to be the adult in this relationship.
7: You should take responsibility.
5: It's not only offensive, but it's stupid.
7: It's offensive that I'm saying that you should be smart?
5: Yes, it's offensive that I have to be the smart one all the time. I'm allowed to be just as irresponsible as you.
7: Well, that's how it works. I'm the dumb guy, and you're the woman who's supposed to stop the dumb guy from doing dumb shit. Haven't you ever seen a Kevin James movie? We can't both be Kevin James. I'm Kevin James.
5: Well, I have a little bit of Kevin James in me.
7: Well, we can't both. Clearly, you're the one who knows better, so you should know better.
5: No, know that I'm not like that, and I've never been like that.
7: Well, maybe you should be.
5: There's never been me, and just because I'm a mom doesn't mean that I'm going to change who I am.
7: Well, just because I'm a father, it doesn't mean I can stop doing mushrooms with teenagers.
5: Fine. Good.
7: Good then.
5: Okay, Kevin, I don't think we're a good team anymore.
7: Team's breaking up.
5: Yep, this worked before we had Stella, but...
7: Now it doesn't.
5: It doesn't work anymore.
7: Yeah, because someone refuses to grow up.
5: Fine. Then. You go find your nagging wife that you want to find, and I'll go find a real man.
7: Fine.
3: That's a scene from Neighbors. And, you know, this is pretty like raunchy, like funny, slapsticky kind of film. But one of the great things about it is this portrayal of a married couple, because it doesn't follow those tropes that you make fun of in this clip.
4: Yes. They really wanted to break those stereotypes of like in these typical sort of broad comedies, is the nagging wife who's like, you can't have fun, you can't do this. So it's like this very like old tropes that are extremely boring. So we wanted to break those typical ideas and have like two wildly irresponsible people who are trying to be parents and also party with the ridiculous frat house next door. So it was really fun and an intentional thing that we were trying to address and do and be sort of conscious about it. You know, it was a really big bonding exercise for Seth and I, and it felt sort of fresh, which was nice.
3: Rose Byrne, congrats on the Tony nomination, and thank you so much for joining us.
4: Thank you, Emery. Thank you so much.
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9: In Downbeat Magazine's 73rd Annual Critics Poll, Michael Deese topped both the Trombonist of the Year and Rising Star Baritone Saxophonist categories. Although he first made his name in the jazz world as a trombone player, he started out as a saxophonist before taking up the slide trombone in high school. I'm Carl Gerke, and this evening on Jazz Nightly, we'll hear music from Double Threat Deese. 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
8: This is Fresh Air. The Late Show with David Letterman ran on CBS from 1993 until he retired in 2015. And after that, in the same Broadway space now known as the Ed Sullivan Theater, it became The Late Show with Stephen Colbert. Tonight, after 11 years at the helm, the show's second host steps down, but not of his own volition. And the franchise itself is ending, too. Those are decisions made by CBS and its corporate owner, Paramount. But our TV critic, David Bianculli, says Colbert is very much going out on his own terms.
12: Stephen Colbert has approached the last weeks of his show with what seems to be a mixture of defiance and celebration. He's defiant in that he's doing pretty much whatever he wants to. When he hosted David Letterman, the man who launched The Late Show, and who himself was famous for gleefully throwing watermelons and other projectiles from the roof of the Ed Sullivan Theater, Colbert joined Letterman on the rooftop. The two of them threw things, including Colbert's desk and guest chairs, off the roof. And then Colbert gave Letterman the last word. Letterman quoted the familiar send-off of one of CBS's respected news icons, Edward R. Murrow, but Letterman's last word added an expletive.
13: Well, Dave.
14: Yes, sir.
13: Hey, thanks so much for creating The Late Show 33 years ago. It's been a pleasure having you back some stuff.
14: The pleasure is all mine. I enjoyed destroying stuff. It's great, great fun. Thank you for everything you've done for our country.
13: Feelings mutual, Dave. Thank you. Anything you'd like to say to the audience before we go?
14: Well, not necessarily to the audience, but to the folks at CBS, in the words of the great Ed Murrow, Good night and good luck, mother.
12: It was a show of support and a sentiment and a phrase that caught on. Days later, on HBO's Last Week Tonight with John Oliver, Oliver used Letterman's phrase as the sign-off for his own show, after giving Colbert a quick plug. Oliver also showed up on Colbert's Late Show in solidarity, along with fellow late-night hosts Jimmy Kimmel, Jimmy Fallon, and Seth Meyers. The defiance was on display there, too, as Colbert asked his guests about late-night TV in general. Jimmy Kimmel, a survivor of his own politically electrified corporate battles, gave the best reply. Seth Meyers, seated next to Kimmel with an iPad, provided comic sound effects.
13: Late night is in a bit of a weird spot right now, spoiler alert, and people questioning his future. I've been asked this question more like three times over the last 10 months in various interviews. Like, they go like, make a case for late night. I'm like, what do you mean? And they go like, make a case for it. Like, why should it continue to exist? I'm like, people like it. I enjoy doing it. Why would you say that, a case for late night?
15: Well, I would say that I look at the figures, and the fact of the matter is more people are watching late night television now than, and I know everybody gets crazy, than when Johnny Carson, obviously Johnny Carson had a lot of people watching one show, but we have a lot of shows like 30,000 people watching each one, right? And it adds up, and people watch us on YouTube now, and people have a lot of different options, and yet they keep coming to us. And I will tell you, when I got knocked off the air for a few days, people canceled Disney Plus. Why aren't you people canceling Paramount Plus? Because you didn't have it in the first place?
12: Stephen Colbert also showed defiance in planning his final shows. One program, presenting sketches and ideas that didn't make the air, pretty much was an inside joke aimed at his staffers, who were the only ones seated in that night's audience. It wasn't that entertaining to watch, but I suspect that may have been the point. Colbert made that show with and for the co-workers he loved so much, because he could. And on other shows, Colbert's musical guests and song selections were statements, too. He got Bernadette Peters and other Broadway musical stars to sing Putting It Together from Stephen Sondheim's Sunday in the Park with George, a song that's all about the joys and difficulties of making art. And David Byrne came on to perform a highly charged version of Burning Down the House. In the context of Colbert and his show, both leaving CBS, those lyrics were amazingly spot on. And Colbert joined in at the end, singing and dancing with Ed Grimley-type glee. And, of course, Colbert was ruthless to the end in his monologues, diving deeply into political topics instead of avoiding them. Like this joke from earlier this week.
13: Today, the Justice Department posted an addendum to the original settlement, which says that the IRS is forever barred and precluded from pursuing examinations of Trump, related or affiliated individuals, and related trusts and businesses. So he just gave himself a get-out-of-jail-free card and a way better one than Jeffrey Epstein got.
12: The celebratory element of these final shows has been reflected in the A-list guests who showed up and how Colbert interacted with them. Steven Spielberg and Tom Hanks showed up separately with projects to plug, but also brought stories and perspective. And Tom brought gifts, including a vintage typewriter, one of his well-known passions. Jon Stewart, who, like Letterman, was one of Colbert's former employers, had a great time comparing getting fired stories. Several of these shows and guests could have been the finale. David Letterman, Jon Stewart, the gaggle of late-night cronies, and Barack Obama, who appeared in a pre-taped segment to answer the Colbert questionnaire.
13: What is the scariest animal?
16: This is a scientific nerd question, but mosquitoes are the scariest animal.
13: Yeah. Because? Yeah,
16: they bring a lot of bad diseases.
13: There you go.
16: Yeah.
12: Tonight is the real last show, and the final guests and contents are a mystery. Meanwhile, It's still a mystery to me why CBS and Paramount are being so short-sighted and stupid. Firing Colbert, that's bad enough, but he'll do fine. Ending the Late Show franchise? That's the worst mistake CBS has made with its entertainment lineup since firing the Smothers Brothers.

0: David Bianculli is Fresh Air's TV critic. I'm sure the show will be great tonight and Colbert will probably make us laugh, but when his show is over, it's going to be really sad. I'll miss you, Stephen Colbert. If you'd like to catch up on Fresh Air interviews you missed, like this week's interviews with writer Jesmyn Ward or Zaid Ayres Dorn on his life as the son of members of the revolutionary group The Weather Underground, check out our podcast. 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
0: 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Our digital media producer is Molly C.V. Nesper. Thea Challoner directed today's show. Our co-host is Tanya Mosley. I'm Terry Gross.

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7: Stardate, May 21st. A space telescope is scheduled for a rescue. If the plan works, a small spacecraft will boost it to a higher orbit. That would allow the telescope to keep watching the skies for years. Neil Gehrel's Swift Observatory was launched in late 2004. It watches the universe at a wide range of wavelengths, from visible light to gamma rays, the most powerful form of energy. Its original mission was to study gamma ray bursts, the explosive deaths of massive stars. They're among the most violent events in the universe and among the swiftest. So the telescope has to pivot swiftly when a new burst occurs, hence its name. Swift's original altitude was 375 miles, but the sun has been especially active in recent years. It's heated Earth's atmosphere, causing it to expand. That's dragged the telescope to less than 250 miles. There's a good chance it could fall from orbit by the end of the year. The rescue mission is scheduled for launch within a few weeks. Swift wasn't designed to be serviced in orbit, so it'll take some delicate maneuvering to not harm its delicate equipment. The rescue ship will spend a couple of weeks flying around the observatory, giving controllers time to plot the capture. Once latched on, the craft will boost the telescope back to its original altitude, allowing it to keep watching some of the most powerful events in the universe. Today's program was made possible by Mercer Caverns in Calaveras County in California's historic gold country. More information at mercercaverns.net. For the University of Texas McDonald Observatory, I'm Billy Henry.

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Trombonist Michael Deese playing the music of Michigan composer Greg Hill. The album is City Life. It's called Lafayette Square. Nicole Glover joining in on tenor sax, Linda May Hanoe on the bass, and Jeff Tane Watts on drums. This is Jazz Nightly on SDPB Radio. I'm Carl Gerke. Good evening. I'm with you from the Janet and Dion Kaler Studio in Sioux Falls. And in Downbeat Magazine's 73rd Annual Critics Poll and the August 2025 issue, Michael Deese topped the Trombonist of the Year category, but he was also number one in the Rising Star Baritone Sax category. He made his name in the jazz world as a trombone player, but he started out as a saxophonist before taking up the slide trombone in high school. And coming up tonight on the program, I'll feature some more performances of Michael Deese playing both the trombone and the baritone sax, and also feature a classic recording that inspired Michael Deese to take up the trombone back in high school. So stick around for that. Coming up a little bit later this hour, we'll hear classic music from the Dizzy Gillespie Big Band recorded live at the Newport Jazz Festival in 1957, a little bit of Manteca. But up next, this is a Jerome Kern tune that Dizzy Gillespie and all the beboppers played, All the Things You Are. This is a new arrangement by Mike Thompson, a recent graduate of Berklee College of Music in Boston, and he's out with an album titled Sixth Avenue, his debut recording, featuring a number of musicians from the Boston area. And this feature is Bijon Watson on the trumpet.

0: Pianist Greg Murphy from his album Snap Happy, the jazz standard On Green Dolphin Street, Bossy Okoto on the bass, and Steve Johns on drums. Lauren Henderson before that, featuring Joel Ross of the Vibes, and Sullivan Fortner on the piano, Desron Douglas on bass, and Joe Dyson on drums, and that was Vida. And from the Boston area, we heard Mike Thompson and a big band arrangement, his big band arrangement of the Jerome classic, All the Things You Are, from the album Sixth Avenue, featuring Bijon Watson on the trumpet. This is Jazz Nightly on SDPB Radio. I'm Carl Gerke. Good evening. Coming up in just a bit, we'll hear the Dizzy Gillespie Big Band, recorded live at the Newport Jazz Festival in 1957. And then next hour on the program, we'll hear music from trombonist Michael Deese, who was chosen by the critics of Downbeat magazine as Trombonist of the Year. And they also chose him as Rising Star Baritone Saxophonist. And coming up, we'll hear Deese playing both the trombone and the baritone sax. I'm Carl Gerke. This is Jazz Nightly on SDPB Radio.
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Violinist Ali Bello and the Charanga Syndicate, and a tune going back to Cuba, 1937, Bolango, and charanga, a form of Cuban dance music dominated by flutes and violins, especially popular in the 1930s and 1940s. This is Jazz Nightly on SDPB Radio. I'm Carl Gerke. Good evening. And later in the 1940s, those Cuban rhythms were mixed with bop music with lots of horns and created what became known as Afro-Cuban music. And this is one of the foundational tunes in the history of Afro-Cuban jazz, Manteca. This is a performance from the Dizzy Gillespie Big Band at the Newport Jazz Festival in 1957. And Gillespie first recorded this some 10 years earlier. It was co-written with Chano Pozo, the legendary Cuban percussionist who played for a short time with Gillespie and helped incorporate those Cuban rhythms in with bebop and the Gillespie Big Band. This performance of Manteca also includes some references to racial tension, as you hear the band shout, "I'll never go back to Georgia." Dizzy Gillespie and his big band, the Newport Jazz Festival, 1957, and Manteca. Yeah.

Tenor saxophonist Diego Rivera from his album West Circle, with Art Hirahara on the piano, Boris Kozlov on bass, and Rudy Royston on drums. And that's called Frida. And yes, Diego Rivera was named after the famous Mexican painter. And we also heard music from pianist Bobby West. That was Sting's Fragile, with Trevor Ware on the bass and Dennis McKee on guitar and Jarrell Ballard on the drums. And from the 1957 Newport Jazz Festival, the Dizzy Gillespie Big Band and Manteca. We'll wind up this first hour of Jazz Nightly with D.D. Bridgewater and pianist Bill Sharlup. The album is Elemental, and this is Duke Ellington's I'm Beginning to See the Light.

But now, when you turn the lamp down low, honey, I see the light. I used to ramble through the park.

0: What if I told you our modern-day Kennedys are the Kardashians? 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

Michael Deese playing the baritone sax with Ingrid Jensen on the trumpet and Dancing in the Dark with Art Hirahara on the piano, Boris Kozlov on bass, and Rudy Royston on the drums. This is Jazz Nightly on SDPB Radio. I'm Carl Gerke. Good evening. I'm with you from the Janet and Dion Keller studio in Sioux Falls. And if you open up the August 2025 issue of Downbeat magazine, you'll see that it's a feature for the 73rd Annual Downbeat Critics Poll. Turn to the Rising Star segment, and you'll see that Michael Deese topped the baritone saxophonist category for Rising Star in 2025. And if you also continue paging through the Critics Poll, you'll see that Michael Deese also topped the Trombonist of the Year category. Interesting that Michael Deese is a double threat on these two instruments, one from the Reed family, one from the Brass family. Michael Deese, although he has established himself first in the jazz world as a trombone player, actually started out playing the saxophone, playing the alto and playing the tenor before his band director steered him to the baritone sax. And it was in high school that Michael Deese heard a recording of a trombone player that inspired him to teach himself to play the trombone and make that his main instrument. The trombonist, Curtis Fuller, who played on John Coltrane's Blue Train album, recorded in 1957, and it was this album that inspired Michael Deese to make the trombone his main instrument. He said that Curtis Fuller played the trombone like a saxophone, and it reminded him of Charlie Parker. Fuller played with a nimble and quick style, deftness and intelligence and wit to his playing as well. Well, here's Curtis Fuller on the trombone with John Coltrane on tenor sax and Moment's Notice from this Blue Train album. Lee Morgan is playing the trumpet. We have Kenny Drew on the piano. Paul Chambers is on bass and Philly Joe Jones on the drums.

0: Saxophonist Jimmy Green, music from his latest album, As We Are Now, that's called Unburdened, and that featured Aaron Goldberg on the electric piano, Desiron Douglas on bass, and Jonathan Barber on drums. And we heard Dawn Clement before that from her album Delight and Alone Together, a tune by Arthur Schwartz and Howard Dietz, the same composers of Dancing in the Dark, the tune we heard at the top of the hour. And that had Buster Williams on bass and Matt Wilson on drums. And from 1957, classic music from John Coltrane, the Blue Train album, we heard Moment's Notice with Lee Morgan on the trumpet, Curtis Fuller on trombone, Kenny Drew at the piano, Paul Chambers on bass, and Philly Joe Jones on drums. This is Jazz Nightly on SDPB Radio. I'm Carl Gerke. Good evening. Coming up, we'll hear music from Michael Deese, who started out as a saxophonist but took up the trombone after he heard Curtis Fuller play on the Blue Train album. So we'll hear Michael Deese playing both trombone and baritone sax coming up as Jazz Nightly continues here on SDPB Radio.
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That's Nanami Haruta, a young trombonist from Japan who's studying music at Michigan State University, the jazz program there. One of her professors, Michael Deese, and we heard Michael Deese on the baritone sax, Xavier Davis on the piano, Rodney Whitaker on bass, Ulysses Owens Jr. on drums, and that was a composition by trombonist Curtis Fuller called Algonquin. This is Jazz Nightly on SDPB Radio. I'm Carl Gerke. Good evening. In the August 2025 issue of Downbeat Magazine, there's a 73rd annual critics poll, and Michael Deese topped the rising star baritone saxophone category, along with the trombonist of the year category. Although he first made his name in the jazz world as a trombone player, Michael Deese started out as a saxophonist before taking up the slide trombone in high school, playing the alto sax and the tenor sax before his band director steered him toward the baritone. And now he's recording again on the baritone sax. And it was the music of Curtis Fuller that inspired him to take up the trombone. We heard Curtis Fuller earlier this hour with John Coltrane from the Blue Train album, and it was that album that inspired Michael Deese to take up the trombone. And he said of Curtis Fuller's playing that he played the trombone like a saxophone. It reminded him of Charlie Parker. And he said that he didn't know the trombone could function on a level like that. He didn't know that until he heard Curtis Fuller play. And when he heard Curtis Fuller play the trombone like that, he was just flabbergasted that it was even possible. He says that Curtis Fuller's sound was so unique, it just took him over. There he was, a senior in high school, and he felt possessed by a need to play the trombone, and he dreamed of mastering the instrument in a similar way, and he taught himself to play the trombone, and that became his main instrument. And here he is playing the trombone, beautiful trombone player, one of today's top trombonists. Here he is with a composition by the legendary father of modern jazz trombone, J.J. Johnson. This is called Shortcake. And along with Michael Deese on the trombone, we have Renee Rosnes on the piano, Gerald Cannon is playing the bass, and on the drums, it's Lewis Nash.

0: Michael Deese playing the trombone from his latest album, City Life, featured the music of Greg Hill. That was called The Classic Two. The Nicole Glover on the tenor sax, Linda May Hanau on the bass, and Jeff Tane Watts on drums. And we heard Michael Deese playing the baritone sax with Boris Kozlov on the bass in a beautiful version of Gershwin's Embraceable You. And Michael Deese back on the trombone for the J.J. Johnson classic, Shortcake. Rini Rosnes on the piano, Gerald Cannon on bass, and Louis Nash on drums. This is Jazz Nightly on SDPB Radio. I'm Carl Gerke. Good evening.
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Guitarist Randy Napoleon leading a five-guitar ensemble with an original composition titled Riverside Blossoms. Quincy Davis on drums, Rodney Whitaker on bass, Rick Rowe on piano. And on trombone, that was our friend Michael Deese, who's been in the spotlight on the program this evening. I'm Carl Gerke. This is Jazz Night Late on SDPB Radio. I'm with you from the Janet and Dion Keller studio in Sioux Falls. And up next, this is the sounds of big band music in 1974. Woody Herman and his Thundering Herd, and a composition by one of the trumpeters in his band playing flugelhorn, Tony Klatka. This is called Blues for Poland.

0: Vibraphonist Mike Freeman and Zona Vibe. The album is Circles in a Yellow Room. That's called Backslap, featuring Guido Gonzalez on the trumpet, a little bit of Ruben Rodriguez on the bass, Roberto Quintero on the percussion, and Joel Mateo on drums. And pianist Charles Chen before that, playing the Fender Rhodes electric piano. That was called Colossus of Rhodes, with Randy Brecker on the trumpet, Bob Shepard on tenor sax, Mike Richmond on bass, and that also had Adam Nussbaum on the drums. And we heard the Woody Herman Orchestra from 1974. Woody Herman led a band for half a century. That was the 1974 edition of the Woody Herman Orchestra. He called it the Thundering Herd. And this is an album that, as a kid, I wore the grooves out of this record, Thundering Herd. And we heard Blues for Poland, written by one of the trumpeters in the band, Tony Klatka. This is Jazz Nightly on SDPB Radio. I'm Carl Gerke. Good evening.
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2: 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Zanbro's Variety, in downtown Sioux Falls.

tune written by pianist Randy Weston that is one of the most joyful tunes in all of the jazz repertoire, High Fly. That's Triology, a band made up of three Canadian musicians, Miles Black on the piano, Bill Kuhn on guitar, Jody Prosnick on the bass, special guest American Scott Hamilton on the tenor sax. The album's called The Slow Road. This is Jazz Nightly on SDPB Radio. I'm Carl Gerke. Good evening. Coming up, it's another edition of the World Cafe from NPR. But here we have new music from trumpeter Etienne Charles, the title track from the album Gullah Roots. With Godwin Lewis on the alto sax, Alex Wince on guitar, we have Christian Sands on the piano, and Russell Hall on the bass.

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0: 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That was Bud Powell's Oblivion.
1: Jacob Chung recorded live at Frankie's Jazz Club in Vancouver, British Columbia, a Bud Powell tune titled Oblivion. The saxophonist joined by Tyler Henderson on the piano and Hank Allen Barfield on the drums, and Mark Winkler before that from his album Hold On, and a tune by Johnny Hodges with lyrics by Dave Frischberg, A Little Taste, and that featured Eric Reed on the piano. And we also heard music from trumpeter Etienne Charles and the title track from his latest album, Gullah Roots, and the players with him on that, Godwin Lewis on alto sax with Alex Wentz on guitar and Christian Sands on piano. And that's it for tonight's edition of Jazz Nightly here on SDPB Radio. My name is Carl Gerke. Thanks for listening. Coming up next, it's the World Cafe from NPR. Have a good night and take care.

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0: 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That last song you heard from them was Don't Let Them Tell You It's Fair. Their new album, Again, is out now. Thanks again to the Bel Air Lip Balms for that performance. I'm Raina Durres, back in a moment with more World Cafe.
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0: Your man from Detroit, that's Jack White with Derecho de Monaco. It's a new one from him. A new artist who started playing music on TikTok and is now opening for one of the biggest tours of the summer. 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
0: It's 2026, and that means if you go viral enough online, you can end up opening for one of the biggest tours of the year. That's what happened to your next artist, Annabelle Dinda. She started posting videos of her songs on TikTok like last year, and they took off. I'm Raina Duras. It's World Cafe. The song you're about to hear is the lead single from Annabelle's debut album, Some Things Never Leave. When she dropped it on TikTok, it racked up over a million likes in just a few weeks, and it is a big part of the reason she's opening for Noah Kahan on his huge tour starting in June. This track took her from playing for an iPhone camera in her bedroom to playing arenas and ballparks. It's called The Hand on World Cafe.

0: New music from Mike D of the Beastie Boys right there to close out this hour of the cafe. That's called Switch Up. Once more, thanks to the Bel Air Lip Balms for that mini concert at the beginning of this hour, and to World Cafe line producer Will Loftus for his work on that session. Big shout out as well to all the affiliate stations who bring this show to you across the country and the whole World Cafe team. We produce this show at WXPN at the University of Pennsylvania in Philadelphia. I'm Raina Duras. Thanks for listening to World Cafe from NPR.
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0: Look, I'm not one for nostalgia. I don't think it's all that useful. But every now and then, I gotta admit, maybe it would be nice to go back to the 80s for a minute, put on some giant shoulder pads, use a phone that's plugged into the wall, and dance to Duran Duran. Well, that last one you can do this hour. They're even teaming up with an old friend to really take you back in time with that new song called Free to Love. You'll hear that, as well as new music from Jill Scott.

0: Father John Misty. All those tunes and more on the way. I'm Raina Duras. This is World Cafe. A famous music writer named Ronald Thomas Klontel once dubbed this band the Inventors of Ska, though you're free to disagree. It's madness.
1: Hey, you! Don't watch that! Watch this! This is the heavy, heavy monster sound! The nuttiest sound around! So if you've come in off the street and you're beginning to feel the heat, well, listen, Buster, you better start to move your feet to the rockin'est, rock-steady beat of madness!

Hey, I'm Raina Duris. You're listening to World Cafe. Duran Duran and Nile Rodgers have a long history together. They met in 1982, and Nile produced a ton of stuff for Duran Duran, like their hit single, The Reflex. And Nile Rodgers produced and played guitar on this. Nile was on that song and the whole album. Now they are back together, taking you right back to the 80s with this song. It's called Free to Love, Duran Duran, Nile Rodgers, new on World Cafe.

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0: You're just in time for a couple of exclusive live performances. It is live from the archives on World Cafe. I'm Raina Duras. And in your first World Cafe archive performance today, a little movie trivia with Patty Griffin. Listen to the first verse of her tune, Mad Mission. Here's the question. What film are they watching in the bar she is in? What movie is it? I'll tell you after this live from the archives set. Patty Griffin, Mad Mission, live from World Cafe.

you sketch. But then it turns on a movie, everybody turns to watch. And every single hour was gleaming when they reached the final scene. Well, at least mine did.

Two songs recorded for the World Cafe. That was Blues Traveler, 100 Years. Before that, you heard Patty Griffin with Mad Mission. And if you listen close to that song, maybe you correctly guessed that she's singing about people watching the movie Casablanca in the bar in the first verse. It is World Cafe. That was live from the archives. Music out of Philly next. Here's Jill Scott, Pressure.

0: Mitski, doing a little wallowing there with I'll Change For You. Another artist who loves to cultivate a moody vibe is next on World Cafe.
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0: You're listening to The World Cafe. I'm Raina Duris, and it sounds like someone has been practicing his harpsichord, and that someone is Father John Misty. Here's a new single he dropped earlier this month. It's called The Payoff.

0: Arctic Monkeys opening night as the closing track for this edition of World Cafe. Thanks for letting me join you on your journey today. Always love getting to play you some tunes. And thank you to our affiliates across the country who make it all possible, as well as our team here at World Cafe. We produce this show at WXPN at the University of Pennsylvania in Philadelphia. My name is Raina Duras. 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
2: For Bleacher's Jack Antonoff, making music is making magic.
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9: Hello, welcome to Newsday on the BBC World Service with Anne Soy in Nairobi and James Copnall in London.
10: An angry crowd has partially set on fire a hospital in the DRC after the death of a patient as cases spread in the country. We'll hear from the country's foreign minister.
11: Frightening situation for communities to be in, and I think it is normal, and it would be normal in any setting that all sorts of reactions are triggered.
9: The World Health Organization has declared it a public health emergency of international concern, but said it was not at pandemic level.
10: Also, the U.S. Secretary of State Marco Rubio says Cuba poses a national security threat to the U.S., and the likelihood of a peaceful agreement is not high. We'll get a report from Cuba.

0: If your data is outgrowing your business, you can rely on the team at SDN Communications to boost your bandwidth in no time. Enjoy the uptime.
1: Because we have heard from aid groups and others that there aren't simply enough medical facilities right now.
2: I think this is one of the big challenges. The DRC is not facing its first Ebola epidemic. This is the 17th that we are dealing with. We have tried and tested protocols that have been put in place. And I think what we know from our experience is that the priority right now is really to ramp up our proximity and our capacity to identify cases, to trace contacts, and to provide care to concerned or to affected communities. One key issue there is making sure that all of that material and all of these clinics are set up in rapid or record time. And this is, of course, challenging in a context where infrastructure might be limited or where we face rural communities that are more separate from one another. So I think this is the big challenge that we're facing now, making sure that we have sufficient material that helps us attain the level of support that is necessary and that matches also our expertise and our capacity to accompany communities.
1: One complicating factor is the virus being present in areas controlled by the M23 rebel group. We've had a question in from a listener, Ayu Makweklam in Rumbek, South Sudan, who says the M23 rebel group and the government should allow health workers to operate in the area to prevent the spread of Ebola, and war should be stopped during this difficult time. Are you, in fact, talking, negotiating with M23 about a health emergency that goes well beyond the different territorial claims and conflict and regional levels of control of your government and this rebel group?
2: I think what is important here is, first of all, to reiterate that these areas are occupied, yes, by the M23, but also by the Rwandan army. The second point is, indeed, the situation requires urgent action that goes well beyond the capacities of the M23 and of the Rwandan government. I want to flag also that in this case, the city of Goma, for example, has seen the border to Rwanda being closed by Rwandan authorities. So this is something highly unfortunate in a situation where the urgency is to bring in, as I said before, logistics and the materials necessary to provide care. What we are facing now in the areas that are occupied are areas that are governed by a semblance of a structure that does not have the expertise and does not seem to have the care also to provide support to the community. So it is an utmost urgency, and this is something we have always insisted on, even before the Ebola outbreak. There is an urgency to reestablish humanitarian access. Now, I think the Ebola outbreak is bringing this to a higher level where we do not only have to focus on reestablishing humanitarian corridors, we have to make sure that expertise is brought in order to run this in a manner that does not favor the spread of the virus. And this is where the M23 and Rwanda are clearly out of their league. And it is time for them to leave these areas in order for order to be restored, but also the disease to be contained.
1: There is a lot of global concern about this outbreak, but your country has overcome many Ebola outbreaks mm-hmm. in the past. Give us a sense of perspective then. How concerned are you? How concerned should others around the world be?
2: Of course, we are extremely concerned. Again, these are our citizens, these are our communities that are affected, and this is why we have been ramping up all our efforts. We have seen that the disease has been contained in the communities that are affected, and therefore, as the WHO has highlighted, the threat is not an international threat. I want to make that very clear. I understand that the global community is more alert when it comes to epidemics, but this is not the situation we are looking at. Right. And the Congolese government is fully mobilized to make sure that this remains contained, and as it has been in all the other 17 cases previously.
1: The Foreign Minister of the Democratic Republic of Congo, Therese Kayigamba-Wagner, should say that in the past, Rwanda has denied having troops inside the DRC, though that accusation has also been made by United Nations experts and others. And we've had some texts in on this story.
3: We have a lot of reaction to that development from Rwampara in the east of the DRC, where a local community

0: If your data is outgrowing your business, you can rely on the team at SDN Communications to boost your bandwidth in no time. Enjoy the uptime.
1: Just it. But now there are these synthetic versions of peptides. So some of them are legal, highly regulated. Think Wegovy, for example, the weight loss drug that mimics the GLP-1 hormone, or Mounjaro, which is, of course, another weight loss drug that mimics both GLP-1 and GIP hormones.
2: Okay, so these peptides are found in the body naturally. Also, some of them are drugs that people will be very familiar with. What is it about the peptides that we see people injecting themselves with now? Are these also regulated and safe?
1: So that's where the problem is. They're much less regulated. So about 15 years ago, it was mainly bodybuilders that were taking these synthetic peptides. The claims were that they stimulated muscle growth, tissue repair, and prevented the negative effects or slumps that would come from getting off steroids. But now there are a host of other ones on the market, and they've been made very popular by people, celebrities like Joe Rogan. So one, for example, is nicknamed the Wolverine Stack. It's a combination, actually, of a few peptides, and allegedly it helps with recovering from injury, and others say that it helps stop aging, and others that they build muscle. Lots of advice online about how to get them, and generally it does seem that people are injecting them in terms of how they administer them.
2: Is there any evidence these peptides are actually doing anything?
1: So according to academics, there's not much evidence. There was a study published earlier this year in the Journal of Sports Medicine, and it looked at a specific peptide, that's BPC-157, which is sold or marketed as a way of improving musculoskeletal repair. Now, there was evidence in animal trials that it does repair tendons and muscles, but these findings haven't been proven in human trials. And they've also looked, for example, at TB4 and another synthetic peptide, TB500, and they found that there are certain benefits in cell and animal studies, but nothing yet in humans. And it's hard because without this kind of evidence and study, those who are trying to self-administer don't know how to dose, when to dose, when they should stop dosing, all of these sorts of things.
2: Okay, and presumably doing those studies is tricky. It's always that way when you're starting with something novel. It's got to go very slowly through the official channels. So it's a grey area, and given the lack of scientific evidence, are these peptides even legal?
1: Some are banned in sport. For example, they're on the World Anti-Doping Authority's ban list. The issue, for example, if we take the UK, because they're not considered medicines, they're unregulated by the medical authority. It doesn't form within the purview. Sellers themselves can't make these claims, but often they're made by others. It sounds almost like the TikTokers are doing enough of the marketing for them.
3: So, Katie, there is a lot of buzz around these peptides, but what are the dangers of people taking them?
1: So a big question is the purity of the product. There might, for example, be bacteria present that could trigger septic shock. Also, the idea is that it's just additives, this kind of basic notion that more peptides equals more benefits. It's very different to how the human body works. So, for example, we have very specific levels or ranges of peptides in our body. So just injecting it willy-nilly could unbalance the entire system. We may have far more than we need, and that could basically cause unexpected results. And the other part of all of this as well is that people could accidentally, for example, inject air, or it might impact the medicines that they're already taking. So there are a host of potential negative impacts.
2: Okay, so what I'm hearing is more research needed, and maybe hold off on the nightly peptide routine for the time being. Thank you, Katie. We're going to be joined by an expert later who can tell us a bit more about whether peptides are going to be playing a role in the enhanced games. But for now, thank you for the lowdown on the peptide trend. Andrada, where would you like to take us next?
3: Well, Marnie, we talked a little bit about people trying to enhance themselves, right? But what happens when wildlife becomes part of this experiment? Because in recent years, scientists have detected various substances, including cocaine, in rivers and lakes around the world, and even in the muscles and organs of fish. So in Sweden, scientists wanted to know, what does cocaine do to salmon?
2: Uh-oh. Presumably they gave cocaine to salmon, which makes my mind boggle. The idea, not the cocaine. How did they test this? Is it easy to give cocaine to a fish?
3: Well, the experiment happened in Lake Vättern, the second largest in the country. It was carried out by a team led by Jack Brand and Michael Bertram at the Swedish University.

0: If your data is outgrowing your business, you can rely on the team at SDN Communications to boost your bandwidth in no time. Enjoy the uptime.
1: Reportedly stormed the facility and tried to retrieve the body because health workers were refusing to release it. The corpse of an Ebola victim is highly infectious and burial precautions are needed to stop the spread of the virus. The DRC's health minister, Roger Kamba, says this outbreak is proving more challenging because this is a different strain of Ebola than the country usually deals with.
2: The symptoms are less than the symptoms in Ebola Zaire. So it can be the symptoms which we can find in other diseases, in malaria, in other diseases. So those two things don't help us very, very well. It didn't help us at the beginning because people were staying at home and they didn't know that it could be a very, very challenging disease.
1: Let's get more on this with Thomas Makwana, our Africa correspondent based in Nairobi. Thomas, thanks for your time. Just tell us a bit more about this incident at the hospital in the Eastern DRC.
3: What we know about the incident in Rwampara, which is one of the many towns in Eastern Ituri province, that was, I think it's a result of a community that doesn't believe the existence of Ebola and the measures that are taken to be necessary, because that community invaded the hospital because a loved one had passed on after what was considered to be an Ebola infection. And according to World Health Organization and health standards, you need to wear protective equipment, and there's a specific procedure of burying a body that is infected with Ebola because its transmission can be very high with just touching it. But if you have a community that doesn't believe in it, in the existence of Ebola in the first place, like this one, they believe he died of typhoid. And as you have heard from the minister, this disease of Ebola can exhibit symptoms that are very, very similar to typhoid and malaria, which are pretty common in DRC and many parts of Africa.
1: And how challenging is it to get that message through to communities about the health emergency? And just how different is this particular Ebola strain compared to what we've usually seen in Africa?
3: This particular strain of Ebola, which is known as the Bundibugyo strain, was discovered in 2007. And just yesterday we spoke to Professor Thomas Gisbert of the University of Texas. He was one of the two doctors and researchers who discovered the Ebola vaccine, one of the two Ebola vaccines, the Irvabo, that is developed by Merck in America. And he says that the difference is just 30% in the genetic sequence, which means that this strain of Ebola is different, and cross-protection with vaccines might be impossible, because just because one vaccine can effectively prevent the infection from the Zaire strain that is more common, a similar vaccine cannot be deployed against a different strain because the genetic sequence is different, and so it doesn't have the same effectiveness. But to try and change the minds of locals who for long since they were born believed in witchcraft and the existence of that, and also a huge population in Africa, not only DRC, treats foreign involvement in things to be suspicious. So you're dealing with many issues, including a population that doesn't believe in such things.
1: Okay, Thomas, thanks so much for your time. Appreciate it. Thomas Mwana, Africa correspondent there, reporting from Nairobi. Cuban students, state workers and supporters of the Cuban Revolution will be gathering in Havana later today for a state-organized march in support of its former leader, the 94-year-old Raul Castro. Mr. Castro was charged with murder and other crimes in the United States this week over the shooting down of two U.S. civilian planes in 1996. The Cuban government says the charges against Mr. Castro are political and are a pretext to U.S. military action on the island, as tensions between the old enemies grows. Our correspondent Will Grant reports from Havana.
4: It is an incident which is burned into the collective memory of Cubans and Cuban-Americans of both Havana and Miami. In 1996, these were the radio communications between the control tower and two Cuban MiG fighter jets shortly before they shot down two U.S. civilian aircraft, killing all four people on board. Whether it took place over international or Cuban waters remains a point of dispute. The aircraft belonged to a Florida-based group called Brothers to the Rescue, which would drop a

0: You're listening to the BBC World Service, and now Witness History with me, Megan Lawton. And from the year 2000, I'm bringing you the story of Canada's worst ever E. coli contamination.
1: I found myself standing in the backyard holding my 9-year-old son, who is weeping uncontrollably as he's looking across the park and watching one of many air ambulance helicopters take his friend away.
0: It's a spring morning in the town of Walkerton in Ontario, and local resident Bruce Davidson is consoling his son.
1: And he said through his tears, he said, "Dad, is he going to die?" And what do you say to your son when that's the fourth person just on your street to be airlifted and a child has already died?
0: A few days earlier, unusually heavy rain had swept through the town, washing cattle manure into the water system. Residents didn't know it yet, but their drinking water was contaminated with a type of bacteria called E. coli. Something as ordinary as a glass of tap water had become deadly. In a town of 5,000 people, more than 2,000 would fall ill, at least 7 would die. In the early days, as officials tried to understand what was happening, some explanations focused on the unusually heavy rain.
1: Well, lots of towns experience heavy rains and people don't die from contaminated water.
0: But this wasn't just about rain. Instead, a water system that failed at almost every level and critical information that wasn't properly disclosed. The event would change water safety across Canada forever. To understand how we got to that point, we need to go back, before the helicopters were flying overhead and the hospital waiting rooms were overflowing.
1: Walkerton is a very quiet rural community in Ontario. It's about 2.5 hours drive from Toronto, so a very idyllic place. A community that, by and large, the vast majority of people, even in Ontario, would never have heard of. So anonymous and headed for infamy.
0: It's May 22nd, the Monday of a long bank holiday weekend, and Bruce and his family are arriving home after being away for a few nights.
1: My best friend pulled into the driveway, thankfully, within seconds of us doing it. Had he been a few minutes earlier, he would have missed us. And he got out of his car and he said the radio's saying there's something wrong with the water and you shouldn't drink it. Something about E. coli.
0: At that point, was there anything you noticed in your town that made you think, okay, the radio is onto something, that there is something wrong with the water?
1: Well, you know, in a small town, you can't keep a secret. And very quickly, rumors started to spread that something had gone seriously wrong with our water, to the point where the local nursing home had actually switched their patients from regular tap water to boiled or bottled water days ahead of time, believing that something could be wrong.
0: The day after Bruce and his family arrived home, Tuesday 23rd, local children returned to school.
1: My kids arrived to see all the fountains taped off with plastic over them so the kids couldn't drink from the water. But my daughter's kindergarten teacher told me later that she spent the entire afternoon trying to deal with young students, 5 and 6 years old, as these children doubled over in pain, burst into tears. So that was a complete shock.
0: And by the Wednesday 24th,
1: school was closed. The first death in Walkerton had occurred. And we started to sort of grasp the magnitude of what we were facing, where this is not only going to give you some kind of stomach flu, but it could kill you.
0: Initially, health officials looked for a foodborne outbreak. E. coli is commonly linked to undercooked meat, but they couldn't find a shared meal or event linking the victims. What no one in the town knew was that Walkerton's Public Utilities Commission, responsible for the town's water, had already tested the water. It came back positive for E. coli on May 15th, 2 days before people started feeling ill. But the results were not disclosed.
2: Good evening. Most Canadians take safe drinking water for granted, but they don't do that anymore in Walkerton, Ontario. It's a community of 5,000.
0: By now, the media had arrived. Reporters, including from Canada's public broadcaster, the CBC, were speaking to residents, many wondering why they hadn't been told to stop drinking the water sooner.
3: Well, some people, Peter, were starting to get sick last Friday before the long weekend, and officials here knew something was wrong. They didn't know what. And by Sunday, they knew it was in the water. They knew the bacteria. And they didn't, however, issue any public warnings until yesterday. And that's because they thought...
0: That warning came from Dr. Murray McQuigg, the region's medical officer responsible for protecting public health. Tests administered by his unit were now pointing to E. coli. So he went on local radio with an order. Don't drink the tap water unless it's been boiled. It was a warning that clashed with other public statements, suggesting the water supply was unlikely to be the problem. By now, anger in Walkerton was beginning to boil.
1: So we decided that we would write a letter to the Premier of Ontario and respectfully request that he immediately commence a full public inquiry to find all the answers to our dilemma.
0: An inquiry was announced and scheduled to start months later. First was the issue of getting the water clean.
1: Thankfully, communities all across the province sent us water. And, you know, even one of Canada's major breweries bottled water for us and sent it up. They sent it in beer bottles. But we just assumed that it was American beer because it was so watery. But, you know, it was life-saving.
0: After 198 days of relying on bottled and boiled water, Walkerton residents could finally use their taps again, around the same time the inquiry started.
4: The Ontario government will appoint a judge or a retired judge as a commission of inquiry under the Public Inquiry.
0: The inquiry found Public Utilities Commission operators, brothers Stan and Frank Coble, had no formal training in water quality management and had failed to properly treat the water or monitor the system.
1: That was the thing that, you know, shocked us. And we were victims of what I would call ignorance and arrogance.
0: The brothers were convicted on criminal charges after the inquiry found they regularly falsified tests. But for Bruce, who attended several hearings in his role as co-founder of the concerned Walkerton Citizens, the problem went far beyond the two men.
1: Justice is not just about punishing those who did something egregious, but there is no penalty for anyone above them who failed to supervise them properly. There is no penalty for the government for not ensuring the training.
0: The inquiry found wider systemic failures, which the Ontario government accepted, introducing major reforms to the province's drinking water system. But Bruce says some Walkerton residents would never fully recover.
1: There's a psychological aspect to this with post-traumatic stress that is just horrific. You know, you sort of say, well, hey, the water can kill you. Now we fixed it. Now it's okay. Well, there isn't a switch you flick in your mind to do that.
0: As for what happened to his son's friend.
1: It's interesting. He did survive, thankfully. He did have some pretty difficult times, and it was a slow recovery. And they both went off to university many years later, and I was driving them home. And I said to him, you know, when you were over at our house playing, you seem fine. You seem like you're having a great time. And the next day you were airlifted. And he said something that absolutely floored me. He said, in the mind of a 9-year-old, people who told that they were sick were taken away and they died. And so he didn't tell out of fear, and that fear almost cost him his life.
0: Bruce Davidson, now a water safety advocate, speaking to me, Megan Lawton, for Witness History.
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10: Coming up from the BBC World Service, the interview, Conversations with the People Shaping Our World, with me, BBC journalist Liana Byrne. For this episode, I speak to the African business leader, Dr. Jennifer Ririra. Having started life in a poor rural village in Kenya, Dr. Ririra worked her way up to develop and run one of the biggest microfinance institutions for women in Africa. Microfinance is a banking service providing finance, such as small loans, to low-income individuals or groups who might lack access to traditional banking. It's aimed at fostering self-sufficiency, financial education, and entrepreneurship in developing areas.
11: At that point in time, in the early 90s, nobody's thinking a woman can borrow a loan in this country and repay. Women were not supposed to be creditworthy. So one of the things we had to do was big campaigns. We actually opened the banking house for women.
10: Dr. Jennifer Ririra. Hear more on the interview after the news.
12: BBC News with Govinda Gill. The NATO Secretary General Mark Rutte has welcomed an announcement that President Trump is sending 5,000 troops to Poland as confusion continues about US commitments in Europe. The United States had cancelled a large training exercise in Poland and said it was pulling thousands of troops out of Germany. Mr. Rutte was speaking at a news conference ahead of a meeting in Sweden of NATO foreign ministers.
13: The trajectory we are on, which is a stronger Europe and a stronger NATO, making sure we will, over time, step by step, be less reliant on one ally only, as we have been for so long, which is the United States. But also for them, they have the possibility and the option to pivot more towards other priorities, which are also in our interest, will continue. But of course, I very much welcome the announcement yesterday.
12: The Foreign Minister of the Democratic Republic of Congo has told the BBC that authorities there were ramping up efforts to inform communities affected by the Ebola outbreak. It comes after an angry crowd partially set fire to a hospital in the east of the country after the death of a patient there. Therese Kayekwamba Wagner said it was important for people to express their views.
14: This was an unfortunate incident, but at the same time, as we have seen, the Congolese authorities have been ramping up their capacities throughout the areas that are affected, and that will go hand in hand with ramping up also sensitization activities in order to make sure communities feel safe, feel understood, feel heard, but also have an opportunity to have dignified burials of deceased.
12: Health officials say the outbreak has killed more than 150 people, with over 600 suspected cases reported, but the minister insisted it had been contained. Workers at the South Korean electronics giant Samsung are voting on whether to accept a provisional profit-sharing deal hammered out by the unions. They've been threatening to hold an 18-day strike over the issue. From Seoul, here's Jake Kwon.
15: The deal between the union and Samsung was only reached hours before the union's deadline. As part of the deal, Samsung will set aside around 10% of its profit as bonuses for its employees. Each worker in the company's memory chip division is expected to bring home hundreds of thousands of dollars worth of stocks this year. The union's leaders celebrated the deal, but other employees in the company who make TVs and phones will miss out on the windfall.
12: The province of Alberta will vote in October on whether to remain in Canada or start the legal process for a binding referendum on separation. It's the first test of the country's unity in decades. The announcement follows a petition signed by more than 300,000 people calling for Alberta to break away from Canada. The province is rich in oil. World news from the BBC. One of the oldest private universities in Turkey has been closed by decree by President Recep Tayyip Erdogan. Istanbul Bilgi University, which is known for its liberal politics, has been run by the state for the past 8 months, while the company that owns it was investigated for alleged money laundering and tax fraud. Bilgi University has more than 22,000 students from Turkey and other countries who will now be transferred to another university. Police in Ecuador have detained over 20 people, dismantling a gang trafficking weapons to illegal armed groups in Colombia. In collaboration with Colombian and Peruvian authorities, more than 400 Ecuadorian police officers carried out raids across several provinces. The investigation comes at a time when violence is escalating across Ecuador, with over 9,000 people killed last year. An era of the late-night television in the United States has ended as Stephen Colbert hosted the final edition of The Late Show on CBS television. During his tenure as The Late Show's host, Colbert was a vocal critic of President Trump, and critics accuse CBS of bowing to political pressure. The network maintains it cancelled the show for economic reasons. Queuing up ahead of the final show, these fans explained why they were there.
16: Because I hate Donald Trump, and if somebody doesn't do something about it, then it's all going to be like this. Ridiculous. All is ridiculous.
17: I have loved Stephen Colbert for so long. I've been to, I think, 4 of his shows already. So the fact that I couldn't have the opportunity to go to his last one was a dream come true.
12: Archaeologists in Peru have uncovered a 600-year-old tomb inside a pre-Inca fortress. 5 people were buried near one of the entry points to Cuelap, a site known as the Machu Picchu of the Peruvian jungle. Experts say the find could reveal more about burial customs before the rise of the Inca Empire. That's the latest world news from the BBC.
18: 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The best conversations coming out of the BBC, people shaping our world from all over the world.
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23: We're more popular than populism.
18: For this interview, I spoke to the African business leader, Dr. Jennifer Rirera, over Zoom while she was in Nairobi. Having started life in a poor rural village in Kenya, Dr. Rirera worked her way up to develop and run one of the biggest microfinance institutions for women in Africa. Microfinance is a banking service providing small loans and more to people with low income who might lack access to traditional banking. It's aimed at fostering self-sufficiency, financial education, and entrepreneurship in developing areas. Her focus, however, is not limited to finance alone. She's also utilised experience from a career which has included teaching at university and consulting for UNICEF, the UN Children's Aid Agency, in order to progress women's development in education and leadership.
11: My vision drove me to desire to be able to serve women in a different way. To deal with women and leadership, with girls excelling in education, not getting married so early, to stop FGM, genital mutilation. And then we needed to think of women and peace, because we felt that that's one of the areas we need to deal with, which is not financial.
18: Welcome to the interview from the BBC World Service with Dr. Jennifer Rirera.
11: I grew up in a village like any other African, a little girl in the village, fetching water and firewood, putting in the kettle and the sheep in the evening, taking care of the baby, looking up, you know, in support of mother, and going to school in the village. It was not an easy childhood living in a village that was actually poor. All I knew when I was very little, or that meaning, you know, 5, 6, 7, even up to 10 years, is that I wanted to get away from the village. I hated to see my mother suffer. It's only later in high school and actually actualized at the university that I knew it was not my mother only. It was about that girl in the village. It was about that woman in the village receiving beatings when food is not ready on time. I knew it was not my mother only at that time. It was other women. And that is what shaped what I am today, that I needed to get away. To begin with, I thought it's my mom. I wanted to get away from all that suffering. But it, I realized it is the village woman. It is the village poor girl that needs to get away, that needs to have a different type of life.
18: Now, a major turning point for you was at the end of high school when you became a young mother. Can you tell me about that time?
11: That was not planned. It was just the stupidity of a teenager, enjoying a teenage and thinking that's how things should be. You have a boyfriend, you are happy with it, and there you get a baby. And then that was more difficult than I remember, because my parents were staunch Presbyterians, Christians. And therefore, my having a baby as a teenager had no place in my family. My father was very bitter about it. My mother never said a word. But my father said, you need to get away. And I got away. I went away. I went to my sister. My sister upheld me until I went to school. And I took my baby with me to the university, Dar es Salaam University, and got support from friends in Tanzania. And got friends from my late sister. One of my late sisters was an anchor for me until I completed my university. And I took my baby with me to UK for my master's. It was also very, very difficult to be in a foreign country with a baby, with meager resources. Wherever I went, I found very kind people who even fed us when we didn't have any food with my child until I finished my university.
1: It's really amazing that you kept up your education while rearing a child. It's not easy. Is there any point that you thought to yourself, I don't want to do this anymore. I want the easy way out. I can't do this.
11: I needed to do my education because I wouldn't have managed to do anything else without education. So I was bent on completing my education. I went to Dar es Salaam. It was very difficult. A very young baby, I have lectures to go to, I have homework to do. And one time I put my baby on my back and I intended to jump into the swimming pool. And I stood by the edge of the swimming pool and I wanted to jump in. But at that time, the baby on my back, tied on my back, said, Mom. And I realized I can't do this.
1: Tell me about your early professional life, because you didn't start in banking.
11: No, I've completed my university, first degree. When I came back, those days, getting jobs was not difficult because government officials came to school, came to the university, and we already knew where you were going to work before you got out of the university. So when you came out just to report, I reported to a boys' school. That's why I was sent. Before

0: If your data is outgrowing your business, you can rely on the team at SDN Communications to boost your bandwidth in no time. Enjoy the uptime.
1: England. When I came back, that's when I then registered for a PhD in women, education, and development. That's how I began my career. After a little while, not a little while, a good while, I taught at the university for 10 years. The 11th year, I went on sabbatical and joined UNICEF as a full-time consultant on women education for child survival. And while I was there, I worked with the women to see the relationship between education for women and survival for children. And that ran me into working with women on small businesses for them to make money and to learn how to do a few things like, you know, saving and so on, for them to be able to look after the children better.
2: So just talk us through exactly how that works. Like, who would be coming to you looking for money, and how would you make the decision to give it to them or not give it to them?
1: 1975, women were totally excluded from financial services. So one of the major resolutions of that committee from the first UN conference on women was that there is need for women to access resources to be able to articulate their lives in financial matters. So countries went back, people went back. There's a woman now who was part of that group that came back. And on her desk, a few women sat around that table and decided, okay, let's all contribute a little bit of money. And that little bit of money was like $20, $5, $1. And they got together and said, okay, we want to give a little bit money to the women, and we want to train them in financial skills so that they can begin their own little businesses. But because these were women who were working in their own businesses, they were career women. They only met the way women meet from book clubs. After 10 years of having it as a club, it died. As project of UNDP, I was recruited in to restart the Kenya Women Microfinance Institution. We work with women. We bring women together in groups. And together, women in groups, we are to travel in the country. The women don't come to us. We went to the women, we went to the villages, we went to the markets and introduced and, you know, went through church, went through the government offices, the Ministry of Culture and Social Services, and said we need to meet women. So we were able to meet women. I want, you know, by word of mouth, women had their people here working with us. So we began reorganizing and getting women to get into groups. And into groups, we began training them with little money as $30 for them to do something small like bake chapati or mandazi and sell and resell and save. And then we taught them the art of saving. You have to save, and it was compulsory for them to save. So we, through talking to them, through training them, the word spread around. Then every year, we organize their coming into Nairobi. Some of them had never set a foot in Nairobi. So it was great every year for them to come to Nairobi to meet me and meet other women. By this time, the institution was growing. And meet other directors who joined me so that we can have a day talking about women and businesses. That went like, you know, it was difficult, but we went around the country. We set foot in 45 counties out of 47. And the women repaid their loans. The loans were, you'll get $30. If you repay, we'll give you $50. If you pay, we'll give you $75. If we'll pay, we'll give you $100. Like that, it was incremental. But the women had to prove that they can repay. Now, remember, nobody now at that point in time, in early 90s, nobody's thinking a woman can borrow a loan in this country and repay. Women were not supposed to be credit worthy. So one of the things we had to do was big campaigns of, you know, with the slogans, which later the banks picked up. Slogans like,

0: poor people unbankable. We began by women unbankable, then poor women unbankable, then poor people unbankable. And banks took that up, you know, later on. We actually opened the banking halls for women.
1: You're listening to the interview from the BBC World Service. My conversation with Dr. Jennifer Rivera left me struck by how understated she is. She was also incredibly warm, easy to talk to, and very open about her own struggles in a way that felt genuinely vulnerable. Here is a woman who helped build one of Africa's most significant microfinance institutions. And yet, there's no grand founder mythology in the way she tells her story. She speaks calmly and matter-of-factly, whether describing taking her baby with her to the UK to study or trying to convince people that poor rural women were worth lending to. But beneath that calm, there's unmistakable steel. OK, let's return to my conversation with Dr. Jennifer Rivera. Do you remember the first woman you ever lent money to and what she did with it?
0: You'll be surprised. I would put 50,000 shillings in my bag and travel to the village. That time, to begin with, in 1991, I was the MD, I was the cleaner, I was the accountant, I was everything. I opened the office and closed the office. 1992, I got one officer. We didn't have any money to do a bit of accounting. I would take money and go and sit at a market. The first woman I gave a loan to in Karatina, in Nyeri, she didn't repay. You know, she was my friend, so she said, you know, a woman came and gave me money. And she never repaid.
1: No. you're still looking for the money. So,
0: the second one I gave, I think repaid once. That's by this time, and already hired one young girl from a cooperative college to help me now to lend. That's when now we began sitting down and putting the processes in place. I had also got in a few staff to be able to assist in going to lend instead of me going, because when I went there, they looked at me as their friend. They never saw me as a lender. But when the young people came in aggressively, they already trained what to do, what to say. That made a big difference. And the institution grew cell by cell. Because when we went into an area, we made sure that the women are repaying their loans 100% before we opened another office. That way, we didn't have any repayment issues at all. Our repayment rate for over 10 years was 100% repayment rate. It was interesting that the women really, you know, this is the first time they are getting some money. So it was, for them, it was very good. So this is how we did it until we covered the entire country. By the time I moved on and let someone else run it as a bank, we had transformed into a microfinance bank now. That is 2009. We were working with all 45 counties with over 1 million clients, women. And by this time, women and learned how to open accounts in the banks and so forth and so on.
1: It's really amazing. And it grew and grew from then, didn't it? It grew across countries. It grew in office size and staff size.
0: Yeah, it grew. We had branches all over. By the time I handed the bank over, because now my vision now drove me to desire to work on another institution now, to work on the holding company, to be able to serve women in a different way. We wanted to deal with women and leadership. We wanted to deal with girls excelling in education, not getting married so early, to stop FGM, genital mutilation. That's one of them, girls' education. And then we needed to think of women and peace, because we felt that that's one of the areas we need to deal with, which is not financial, but women and peace. Peace is very important in this country and in development. And we also were working now on women in to join political arena. That is why we now in 2018, another dream came on that the women holding company now can establish another institution. The Democracy Trust Fund deals with political leadership. We differentiate between programming for development and programming for leadership and politics, not mix politics with development matters.
1: Even today, millions of women across Africa, they do remain outside the formal financial system. And we've got numbers from the World Bank's Global Findex. So it says around 49% of women in sub-Saharan Africa do not have a bank account, compared with 38% of men. In your opinion, why does this gap persist?
0: Yeah, women continue to be outside the financial system. That's why financial inclusion has become the cliché word. And I'm calling it the cliché word because a lot of people don't pay a lot of attention after they say that. Most of Africa is rural, although urbanization is taking root now. The financial services, the financial systems that deliver financial services to women are still eluding women. Right now, digital banking and all the other fintech systems will be where the ICT infrastructure is. Now, you go to some parts in this country and other countries in Africa where I've traveled, and you find the infrastructure is so poor. So even fintech, as is, will not reach women. And most people living in rural areas consistently are women, majority of women, because they are confined in their homes. So that, access becomes a very big problem, and women will continue because now technology. And if women can't access because there is no, Wi-Fi there, the systems are not there, then poverty also, because you can have a router passing through your gate, but a woman has to think, do I want a phone or do I want to save that money to feed my children?
1: So as banking advances in technology, it could risk leaving some women behind.
0: Yes, according to Women's World Banking, there is a divide of 9% women behind men at, accessing technology. And I think it's more than that as far as I'm concerned, because the kind of gadgets that a woman can afford, even now in Kenya, is most of the women, not all of them, is the one that costs, 1,000, 2,000. What technology companies are trying to do now, and I hope they can do it faster, is to get those small telephones that are not complicated for women to have, because education also is there. So you might have technology and you can't operate it. There are so many things that, operate against women in terms of access to financial services.
1: You have helped so many women with microfinance, and it is promoted as a solution for women. But sometimes there are critics, and they argue that microfinance actually risks trapping women in cycles of debt rather than empowering them. What would you say to that?
0: That question has been raised, with me, not only here, but everywhere. It is a very complicated question in the sense that disbursement alone, it demands that it has to be repaid. Now, what happens is that when training, information, and I'm not saying class schooling, information, access to information that will enable women to realize that if I overborrow and the systems are not there to stop a woman from overborrowing. When I sat on day-to-day lending to women, we made sure that if a woman has a loan, she doesn't get another one. There is need for any institution to keep close to their clients, giving them information so that they understand the danger of overborrowing. It is the overborrowing that kills clients, and it's lack of proper management of the loans that they get. I think The systems became lax. When the institutions were not many, microfinance institutions were not many, we were able to sit with our women in these meetings. I'm telling you, I called every year and told the women, don't borrow more than one loan. If you borrow from us, don't borrow from anyone else. So what the women do is they go borrow from another institution, come and pay you and take another loan. So you sit there, you are very happy, they have repaid you, but you don't know they're indebted to three, four others. So that's really is the problem. It's the women not understanding, and the knowledge is not there for them to understand. And then, of course, women also, once we began providing them with loans, and I say this with a tongue in my cheek, this is where the gender question comes in. They took on so much in the family way, in the family setting, and their husbands relaxed. So women, the imbalance, the gender workload, which also is financial load, increased for women as we continued to give them access to financial services. But what is the worst evil? Not to give them? I don't think so.
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0: Coming up shortly, a call for a ban on bottom trawling fisheries to preserve the critters that inhabit seabeds today.
1: Think of it as helicopters dropping heavily weighted nets onto your favorite hillside or forest and just dragging up everything in their path. So every bush, every bird, every bee, every butterfly, every bug, it's all being removed.
0: We'll also be talking about the global impacts on climate change from the developing El Nino. BBC Inside Science after the news.
2: BBC News with Govinda Gill. The NATO Secretary-General Mark Rutte has welcomed an announcement that President Trump is sending 5,000 troops to Poland as confusion continues about US commitments in Europe. NATO foreign ministers are meeting in Sweden. They'll also discuss ongoing support for Ukraine. The foreign minister of the Democratic Republic of Congo says the authorities are ramping up efforts to educate communities affected by the Ebola outbreak. It comes after angry relatives set fire to a hospital where a family member had died. One of the oldest private universities in Turkey has been closed by a decree from President Recep Tayyip Erdogan. Istanbul Bilgi University is known for its liberal politics. Dozens of people are reported to have been killed in a drone strike in Sudan's West Kordofan state. A rights group blamed the Sudanese army for the attack, which it has denied. The United States has imposed sanctions on a top Tanzanian police official. A statement said the decision was based on credible information that Senior Assistant Commissioner Faustin Jackson Mavwele was involved in gross human rights violations. In Canada, the province of Alberta will vote in October on whether to start a legal process for a binding referendum on separation. It's the first test of the country's unity in decades. Civil service unions in South Korea have called on members to boycott Starbucks because of a marketing campaign that evoked memories of a deadly 1980 military campaign against pro-democracy protests. Starbucks has apologised for the campaign, which has been scrapped. A box of two premium melons has reached a record $36,500 at an auction in Japan. The melons are known for their juicy orange flesh and they're often sent as gifts in Japan. That's the latest BBC News.
0: We're all at sea on Inside Science from the BBC World Service this week, perhaps because Tom Whipple has temporarily vacated the bridge and left me, Roland Pease, at the helm. But also because we've ended up with a bit of a maritime theme, ranging from the origins of animal life in the ocean depths 600 million or so years ago.
3: When we look back in the history of Earth, the Ediacaran, this period of time and these fossils that I study are the first evidence for the emergence of animals.
0: To a call for a ban on bottom trawling fisheries to preserve the critters that inhabit the seabeds today.
1: Bottom trawling is this crazy form of fishing where you drop heavily weighted nets. You drag them through the ocean floor, picking up pretty much everything in your path and honestly laying waste to the habitats behind.
0: And to start with, the stirrings in the surface of the Central and Eastern Pacific towards the equatorial coast of South America that heralds, according to all forecasts now, a strong, if not extreme, El Nino later this year, stirring memories of global weather impacts from previous El Ninos in 2023 and a really strong one in 2016. This one might be stronger still. Some headlines are turning to the adjective super, but it's not in the technical lexicon, adds nothing to discussion, and I'm putting it to one side. Science journalist Gareth Mitchell will be explaining shortly some of the technologies to detect the shifting conditions in the vastness of the Pacific. Thanks for joining us, Gareth.
4: No worries. Nice to be here, Roland.
0: And also on the line is climatologist Amanda Maycock of Leeds University to help us understand how this basin-wide movement of surface waters is likely to have near-global impacts on the climate from October till early next year. Welcome to Inside Science, Amanda.
5: Hello. Good afternoon.
0: Lovely to have you. Perhaps if I can put my own crude understanding of what goes on in the Pacific climate system, and then you can either correct me or amplify. The way I understand it, normally the warm surface waters of the Pacific get blown westwards by the trade winds towards the Philippines and Australia until they fail, and the beginnings of that breakdown is what's happening now.
5: Yes, that's pretty much spot on. So typically in the Pacific, the winds blow from the east towards the west and drive the warm waters towards the what we call the warm pool region near the Philippines. And in the eastern side, we have the upwelling of cold, deep waters, which are very nutrient rich. But when we have the onset of an El Nino event, like we're seeing at the moment, those winds slow down. And so that blowing of the waters is reduced. We've also seen over the last 6 months or so a buildup of very warm waters underneath the surface of the ocean, about a couple of 100 meters below the surface. We've now got a very large body of water which with temperatures that are more than 6 degrees above normal. So that's kind of sitting there waiting to emerge up to the surface.
0: And so as that spreads towards the coast of America, two things, I guess. It's one, a huge extra sort of radiator putting moisture and heat into the atmosphere. And it's also a redistribution of where it's actually happening.
5: Exactly. So the strong evaporation and convection activity in the atmosphere, so those are storms within the atmosphere that are being driven by the exchange of heat, normally are centred to the western part of the Pacific Basin where those warm temperatures are. As those warmer ocean temperatures spread eastwards, that shifts the location of that strong atmospheric energy, and the convection moves with it, which is where the rainfall occurs. So we see the rainfall moving further east than would normally occur.
0: There's also, a lot of momentum in the system, which is why it's been talked about for several months that this may happen, but it's now taking off. I've got a toilet at the moment that doesn't flush properly. I have to keep on pulling the chain several times until it catches. And I feel that it's a bit similar with the windstorms that sort of drive an El Nino. They need to keep pushing, and that's been historically quite difficult to forecast.
5: So there's something that we call the spring predictability barrier, which happens around the time that we see a transition between the different phases of the El Nino cycle. So last winter, we had what we call a La Nina event. That was when the surface waters were colder than normal. And in the springtime, that previous event has died away, it's decayed, we're back to near normal conditions, but we're ahead of starting to see the buildup of the next event, which is coming this year. So that spring predictability barrier makes it more difficult to make forecasts around the sort of early part of the year. However, as we move beyond that, and we're now starting to see the onset of the event, our forecasts are much more confident, and we're now seeing a very high chance that the El Nino will be present at the end of this year.
0: So it's pretty well locked in, but not necessarily how strong it is.
5: That's right. So at the moment, the forecast suggests there's about a 2 in 3 chance that it's going to be a strong or a very strong event this winter. But there is still a little bit of uncertainty there, and we'll be watching closely over the coming months.
0: The previous El Ninos, I remember, particularly in 2015, early 2016, massive wildfires across the Philippines and Southeast Asia, floods across some parts of Peru. Those are sort of the typical basin-wide sort of effects, I think.
5: That's right. So the Pacific is a bit like an engine house for the climate system. All of that strong convective activity and that heat exchange really drives the whole global climate system. So, yes, we would typically expect to see flooding in parts of northern Peru and southern Ecuador. We would have droughts in Indonesia and in the Amazon basin. But even further afield, we see changes to rainfall in Africa. We'd expect to see drought in southern Africa and in Australia as well.
0: These droughts and floods, they have a pretty devastating impact on people's lives, on farmers' productivity and so on. Is that what we should be preparing for?
5: Yeah, so we do see at a global scale, we can see a decline in the global agricultural and food stocks that come from those regional impacts, particularly affecting the sort of breadbasket regions of the world where we have very large amounts of agriculture. There's been some estimates made that the previous strong El Ninos that you mentioned from 2015-16 and the previous one before that, 1997 and 1998, they estimated that there were trillions of dollars of economic losses globally that were resulting from the impacts of that event.
0: The first El Nino I was truly aware of was the one you mentioned in 1997-98. At that time, I think global temperatures would have been about, 0.5 degrees centigrade colder than they are now. How does this interact? Does global warming make the forecasting and the impacts of all this harder to understand?
5: Well, what we know is that since the last very strong El Nino event about a decade ago from now, the global average temperature has increased by around another quarter of a degree Celsius. Now, we tend to see in the year after an El Nino event that there's a little spike in the global temperature. It can be about another 0.2 degrees Celsius. So we're now adding that 0.2 degrees Celsius from a strong El Nino event on top of that long-term background warming. So there's every chance that if the event does play out and become strong towards the end of the year, as the forecasts are suggesting, we'd be looking at the potential for another record-breaking global temperature next year. The previous record temperature was in 2024. The global temperature then was 1.5 degrees Celsius above pre-industrial levels. So it's possible that that record would be broken next year.
0: If I can just bring in Gareth for a moment. You've been looking at some of the systems which they use to measure the what's going on in the Pacific Ocean. You have to remember this is an absolutely vast ocean, and a lot of what's going on, as Amanda said, is actually deep beneath the surface. So you can't just see that from satellites.
6: Yeah, absolutely. It's a huge challenge to gather the data that scientists like Amanda can use. But since the 1990s, we've had these networks of buoys that are tethered, and they have all kinds of sensors on them, measuring things like temperature, salinity, water velocity. But they're getting a little bit old now, Roland. So they're rolling out a new system, basically, across these equatorial regions in the Pacific. And that's called the Tropical Pacific Observing System. So this is an international effort, and it's very much an ongoing project. And the idea is just to make the most of this new fantastic technology that we have these days that we wouldn't have had in the 90s when we first started putting these things in. And this includes, for instance, having more autonomous robotic buoys, almost like drones, but what on and within the water, and combining that with satellite data. And the whole idea is to fill in the gaps now. You're getting like a higher resolution data set from across, you know, a much wider and indeed deeper area of the Pacific to really help these observations.
0: Amanda, I mean, you're always going to say, yes, we need more data, but is this kind of effort what's needed if we're really to understand the impacts in, well, there'll be further El Niños in future decades?
5: Yeah, I think it's really critical to emphasise that these types of observations that are being collected at the moment within the Tropical Pacific Observing System is a critical part of our ability to make these forecasts over many months in the future.
0: Amanda, thank you so much for joining us. And Amanda Maycock is at Leeds University. And Gareth, do stay with us. I think you've got more to tell us later in the programme.
6: Yes, there's more where that came from, Roland.
0: Indeed. Before that, from the ocean surface today to the ocean depths 600 or so million years ago, to a period called the Ediacaran, the last stage in the Precambrian, which in Darwin's day was also thought to be the time before fossils. The period is named after the Ediacaran Hills in southern Australia, where extraordinary fossil forms more recently showed how wrong this was. The White Sea of Russia, the Namib Desert, the coast of Nova Scotia have further formations with extraordinary hints of evolution experimenting with weird, complex animal forms. And now Scott Evans of the American Museum of Natural History has been exploring the Mackenzie Mountains of Canada's Northwest Territory, which he hopes will pull together the story of the gestation of modern life.
3: For billions of years, the Earth system was dominated by microbes, by things you needed a microscope to see that were mostly single-celled. And this is the first time we really get things that are big enough to see. And so to understand that transition, this is really the key record at where we go from those microbes to big, abundant life that can do a whole bunch of different things.
0: And this takes you to the north, quite remote parts of Canada. Tell me a bit about, you know, what it's like working out there.
3: Yeah, it's very remote. So for this trip, we drove 14 hours from Whitehorse to a helicopter pad. Helicopter takes us about 30, 40 minutes to the side of a hill, drops us off and says, I'll see you in a week. Don't get hurt. And yeah. And
0: then landscape?
3: The landscape is mountains. We camp above the tree line. We use snow to keep our drinks and cheese and meat cold. And that's where we get our drinking water from. And the nice thing about being above the tree line is that means there's just a whole lot of rock out there, which is really good for the work we do. Just walking as much as you can over as much rock as you can, looking for these really subtle fossils.
0: So this is a really rich site, is it?
3: As far as we know, we were here for only 5 days. You know, it's expensive to get a helicopter out there, and you can only be there for so long. But in that 5 days, we found 100 fossils. We found 6 species that had never been described from North America. And probably some brand new species that we need to go back and find more to be able to describe.
0: This is mountainous, northern, you know, I guess almost Arctic Canada at the moment. What was it 580, 600 million years ago?
3: This was all ocean. So these are ocean rocks. And in fact, the rocks where we found these fossils are pretty deep parts of the ocean, maybe even below the photic zone, the depth where sunlight reaches. And we also know that the continent was probably closer to the equator. So maybe a more tropical, definitely a more tropical location than today.
0: Sounds like quite a nice location to be. Sometimes we get these lovely artist impressions rather than the flattened things that are on the rocks. Give me a sense of what kind of ecosystem you imagine this to be back then.
3: It's a strange ecosystem, and it's, you know, these are animals, so they are some of our earliest relatives, but they look very different from any of the animals that are around today. We know, for instance, that some of them could move around, and that's a very animal trait. They start to do things like have an elongate body with a front and a back and a top and a bottom and a left and right. That may seem very simple, but that's the way that most animals today build their bodies. That's exactly how our bodies arrange. We have front and back, top and bottom, and then we just repeat some things along the way, and that's how you build most animals.
0: You know, this isn't the only location in the world. I get the impression from your paper that there aren't that many, but what's important about finding this bit of history here and another bit of history somewhere else?
3: One of the surprising things about these fossils is that they're found in these deep water environments below the photic zone. And we know that from sedimentary structures. There are certain structures that form at certain depths of the ocean. And so we can read those to understand where we are. And what we knew about some of the fossils we found that were familiar from places like Australia is that in Australia, they're maybe 10 million years younger, and they're found in much shallower water environments, places where wave action can regularly impact them, versus these fossils, which are found in much deeper parts of the ocean. And so that suggests maybe that we have this progression from deep water to shallow water through time.
0: So in a sense, the deep conditions might have been more conducive to them evolving in the first place, but then they can start colonizing other parts of the ocean bed.
3: Yeah, so that's one of the hypotheses, is that the deep water, it seems very inhospitable. It's dark, it's cold, there's not a lot of oxygen, which lots of animals use to breathe and move around. But one of the things we know is that it's stable. The temperature doesn't fluctuate a lot. The amount of oxygen doesn't fluctuate a lot. There's not necessarily a lot of food, but the food sources are pretty regular. And so that might be that stable conditions allowed animal life to first appear. And then as it got more complex and figured out how to deal with these things like fluctuating temperature, it was able to move into shallower environments where maybe there is more oxygen and more food, and then really diversify.
0: Scott Evans, who's laid out in Science Advances this week a kind of prospectus of how rich these Ediacaran seams of Canada might be. A reminder, you're listening to Inside Science from the BBC World Service. Tell us what science you think we should be investigating. Our email address is insidescience@bbc.co.uk. The seabed may be where animal life first flourished, but increasingly life there is struggling because of our appetite for fish, sustained in large part by the practice of bottom trawling, dragging heavy nets over the seabed and ripping it up to maximise the catch. It's been going on for centuries in European waters, but in a small marine protection area south of Arran, off the coast of Scotland, the practice was banned 10 years ago, and marine biologists sampling the area report already a remarkable rebound of life in and on the sediments there. It may be only a tiny part of the global fished oceans, but Amanda Vincent, professor at the Institute for the Oceans and Fisheries of the University of British Columbia and founder of the international project Seahorse Conservation Group, welcomes the results as a demonstration of what bottom trawl bans can achieve.
1: I think what makes this study really interesting is it's not looking at the glamorous species. It's looking at the, you know, the mucky, muddy things, what we call the infauna, which is things that actually live inside the sediments.
0: Sort of worms and things.
1: Yeah, and mollusks and things like that. And then we've got the epifauna, so things that actually live on that bottom, which could be crabs or anything really mobile. So looking at that bottom of the food chain, the constructors, the builders, the creators of the ecosystem is really interesting and not done very often. There tends to be a lot more attention paid to the more visible, more obvious species.
0: So how big a difference has keeping the trawlers out from scraping those seabeds done?
1: Well, it's becoming pretty clear that protection made a notable difference for the stuff that lives in the sediment. It's really rebounded rather well. The stuff that lives on the sediment has done fairly well. The fish were not seeing a clear response. It's a much more confusing answer. And I think that's partly because the area has only been protected for 10 years. So if you protect an area for 10 years, you're going to see the change most evidently, I think, in the bottom of the food chain. And it's going to take a while for that to make its way through the rest of the ecosystem.
0: But am I right that it's a threefold increase in the number of creatures that they're seeing and an increase also of the amount of variety, the biodiversity?
1: Yeah, both are changing. And the biodiversity is important because the more complex the biodiversity, the healthier, the more stable the ecosystem is. And both have really experienced a considerable change in this area. And, you know, it speaks to the value of protection, but I want to point out it also speaks to the damage of bottom trawling. You know, we've plunged into talking about what this study shows us, but I think we need to go back and just remind ourselves what bottom trawling is. You know, this area, the major change has been to protect it from bottom trawling. Now, bottom trawling is this crazy form of fishing where you drop heavily weighted nets, you drag them through the ocean floor, along the ocean floor, picking up pretty much everything in your path and honestly laying waste to the habitats behind. And so if you trawl an area repeatedly, you create a mess. And to the point where sometimes people say it's not worth protecting, that's just, we've trawled it, we may as well keep trawling it. But what's nice about this study and what matters is this study says it is worth pausing to think. It is worth contemplating what could happen if we stop this bottom trawling. All is not lost, my friends. And that's actually a really important message.
0: Well, I liked it in that sense because it is only 10 years. It felt to me like quite a quick rebound. Let's give this place more time to, you know, see how much more there is.
1: Yeah, and, it's tremendously important to take our time and recognize we're on long timelines. Most of the waters around Britain have been trawled for hundreds of years. And so what we're seeing is the consequence of really aggressive damage to the ocean bottom. And so, as you say, it's kind of nice and exciting that there's enough residual life there that, you know, if we give it a bit of a break, we can actually get some form of recovery. And that offers, I think, hope for what we do with the oceans. You know, we have our ways forward. And just to be clear, fishing is vital. Nobody's trying to get rid of fishing. But what we're trying to do is say there are better, more sustainable ways of capturing our food that do not so destroy our futures.
0: I mean, the very idea of bottom trawling, it sort of makes me think of harvesting wheat by using a bulldozer.
1: It's worse than that, Roland, because you're taking a wild ecosystem. So think of it as helicopters dropping heavily weighted nets onto your favorite hillside or forest and just dragging up everything in their path. So every bush, every bird, every bee, every butterfly, every bug, it's all being removed. And you're digging into the sediment and removing what actually underpins it all. And then you're reducing it. And this is the stunning thing. Most of that catch goes to fish meal or fish oil because a lot of it you didn't mean to get and you have no way of selling as a product itself.
0: So why is it still being sustained?
1: I think the discussion of bottom trawling has been slow to emerge because most research is happening in areas where we've trawled for so long that consequent trawls make almost no difference. But if we actually understand the full scale of the damage we wrought with those bottom trawls, we would be a lot more serious about ending this practice.
0: Amanda Vincent, passionate about conserving the oceans. Gareth, Amanda's worried about the life harmed by bottom trawling, but you say technology is threatened there too?
6: Yeah, absolutely. So there's another concern, alongside obviously the very important sort of ecological damage we've just been hearing about, and that is these submarine cables that supply millions of people with their internet connections. And these trawlers, with their very heavy fishing equipment, are exceedingly good at trawling along the bottom of the ocean on the seabed, and then splicing these internet cables.
0: This is quite frequent, is it? You're saying that there are actual examples of when these cables have been broken by fishing.
6: Yeah, I mean, for instance, around 3 years ago, there was a disruption to the internet for the citizens of the Matsu Islands. So this is an outlying territory of Taiwan. And this is where, indeed, a trawler dragged across and then it severed the island's only two undersea communication cables. And that meant a two-month communications blackout for those islanders. You know, it affected 14,000 residents. And obviously, it was very inconvenient, but it had real economic damage as well to businesses.
0: That's not all you're here to talk about, Gareth. From all the science in the air this week, what's caught your eye and why?
6: Yeah, fascinating study from NASA about the sun being up to all kinds of shenanigans last year, where it emitted a 19-day radio burst. So it's a big burst of radiation. Went on for 19 days from August the 21st to September the 9th last year. And just to put that into context, you'd usually expect these kind of bursts to go on for a few hours. So this was a really big deal. And it is telling NASA and the scientists a whole lot more about what the sun is doing when it's sending out, you know, these huge bursts of energy.
0: And these matter not just because it's interesting what goes on the sun, but because they end up interfering with satellites and things like that, I think.
6: Well, absolutely, yes. They can disrupt satellites, GPS systems, power grids and so on. And what's exciting, I think, about this NASA study is that because this was such an extreme radio burst and so long-lived, they were able to observe it from three different satellites. And from that, they've been able to say, oh, I think we can actually work this out. We can work out where to triangulate and go and find these energy bursts and these radiation bursts now using a single satellite based on these observations they've pulled together from all three. So it means NASA is getting better at finding these things, or will be able to. And to add to the good news, we have the European Space Agency and the Chinese Academy of Sciences just launched a satellite that will get even more measurements of the sun's behaviour, especially focusing on its radiation bursts and how it interacts with our magnetosphere here on Earth. So lots going on sun-wise.
0: Yeah, lots of interest obviously going on up there. Any other disturbances for us to worry about, Kev?
6: Yes, disturbances to the lovely citizens of Japan, where bear encounters are on the rise. In fact, there are now 44,000 estimated Asian black bears across Japan, and that compares to only 15,000 in 2012. And the other aspect to this story is that Japan, being this very technologically advanced nation, has a typically Japanese robo-wolf approach to scaring off the bears. So this is a robotic wolf. It looks absolutely fearsome. It sounds even more fearsome. It scares the bears off. That's the good news, but the bad news is the manufacturer of these robo-wolves has to make these things by hand, and supply is now outstripping the demand. So it's a problem for people in Japan.
0: Presumably it looks like a wolf, or is it just that it sits there roaring like a wolf?
6: Yeah, it looks like the worst sci-fi movie you've ever seen attempting to create a wolf, basically. I mean, it looks, frankly, quite absurd, but kind of scary, with these big metallic fangs and LED eyes emitting, I think, 350 different kinds of patterns of sound. But of course, Roland, there is a serious side to this story, because this is ultimately a story about climate change, because climate change is affecting where the bears can go and feed. It's affecting like acorns and beech nuts in the bears' natural habitat. And because the bears are getting hungry, they're increasingly going into, you know, human populated areas and causing a few problems.
0: Thanks very much, Gareth. And that's where we wind up this week. You've been listening to Inside Science from the BBC World Service with me, Roland Pease. Tom will be back in the chair next week with more ocean science with oceanographers Vincent Dumizel and Helen Chersky. Do join them.
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8: Good morning. The Democratic Party ordered a report on what went wrong in 2024. They never finished, filled it with false claims, and didn't reach a conclusion. So why release it now? It's Morning Edition from NPR News. The Trump administration justified the military seizure of Venezuela's Nicolas Maduro based on the criminal charges against him. I'm Steve Inskeep.
7: And I'm Leila Faldin. Cuba's Raul Castro has been charged and an aircraft carrier just moved into the Caribbean. Also, Israel detained activists on a flotilla to Gaza. An Israeli official posted a video taunting them. Italy wants him sanctioned. And a father shares his personal memorial to his son, a soldier killed in Afghanistan. It's Friday, May 22nd. On this date in 1992, Johnny Carson hosted The Tonight Show for the last time. The news is next.
14: Live from NPR News in Washington, I'm Corva Coleman. Congress has left for its Memorial Day recess. The Senate left without passing President Trump's top priority, funding an immigration enforcement bill. But Trump has fresh demands, including $1 billion for his ballroom. The other issue is a nearly $2 billion fund announced this week. NPR's Barbara Sprunt says it is supposed to give money to people who say they were targeted by the Justice Department.
15: That could include funding the people who ransacked the Capitol and attacked police on January 6th. There were a number of Republican senators who right out of the gate said they were blindsided by this. Of course, this is money that hasn't been appropriated by Congress. And enough Senate Republicans were alarmed over the plan and wanted to address it before they passed this immigration funding.
14: NPR's Barbara Sprunt reporting. The House has left two, but House Republicans called off a vote last night on a measure limiting Trump's war powers in Iran. GOP House leaders did not have enough votes to defeat that measure. Under U.S. pressure, the Palestinian ambassador to the United Nations has withdrawn his bid for vice president of the General Assembly. NPR's Daniel Estrin reports from Tel Aviv.
16: Palestinian UN Ambassador Riyad Mansour dropped out of the race for General Assembly President in February under U.S. pressure. Now he's dropped out of the race for General Assembly Vice President, too. A State Department cable said Mansour accuses Israel of genocide in Gaza, and a leadership role would give him a, quote, bully pulpit. The U.S. also threatened to revoke Palestinian diplomats' visas if he didn't withdraw. The UN says Lebanon will run for the position instead. A person familiar with the matter, not authorized to speak publicly, tells NPR the Palestinians now pledge not to run for the position for 2 more years. That might be a reference to waiting out President Trump's term in office. Daniel Estrin, NPR News, Tel Aviv.
14: Retailer Walmart says it will likely put its tariff refunds toward lowering store prices. Shoppers continue to face rising costs due to the war with Iran. NPR's Alina Selyuk reports the price of gas has jumped more than 50 cents a gallon in the past month.
17: The Supreme Court forced the U.S. government to refund most of President Trump's tariffs from last year, and those payments began trickling out last week. And Walmart is now the largest company to say it might spend that money on lowering prices. Executives say right now that might bring the best return on investment. While higher income shoppers are still spending confidently, according to big retail chains, including Home Depot, everyone is looking for deals, which is often what brings them to Walmart. And lower income folks are strained. Walmart executives say in recent weeks at their gas stations, the number of gallons that people fill up dipped below 10 for the first time in 4 years, which they see as an indication of stress. Alina Seluch, NPR News.
14: This is NPR. The state of Tennessee attempted to conduct an execution yesterday and failed. Authorities were attempting to put convicted murderer Tony Carruthers to death by lethal injection, but executioners were unable to establish an IV line after an hour of trying. Tennessee Governor Bill Lee says the state won't attempt the execution again for at least a year. The National Oceanic and Atmospheric Administration released its hurricane forecast. NOAA is predicting a below-average number of storms for this Atlantic hurricane season. From Houston Public Media, Kyle McLennigan reports.
18: Hurricane season officially begins June 1st, and NOAA is predicting 8 to 14 named storms in the Atlantic this season. Of those, NOAA is forecasting 3 to 6 hurricanes and 1 to 3 major hurricanes, meaning above Category 3 storms with winds at or above 111 miles per hour. NOAA Administrator Neil Jacobs says a below-average prediction does not guarantee a hurricane-free season.
19: It's very important to understand that it only takes one. We have had Category 5s make landfall in the past during below-average seasons.
18: NOAA is predicting 1 to 22 named storms in the eastern Pacific and 15 to 13 tropical storms in the central Pacific. For NPR News, I'm Kyle McLennigan in Houston.
14: The San Francisco Symphony has selected its next music director. Elam Chan will become the first woman to lead the orchestra, succeeding Esa-Pekka Salonen. She will take over the role in fall of next year full-time and launch a six-year term. This is NPR.
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1: This is SDPB News. I'm Jackson Dirks. The South Dakota Department of Health has announced the first two consulting organizations to support the state's rural health transformation project. The state's set to receive $189 million from the federal program this fiscal year. During the legislative session, Department of Health leaders assured lawmakers the funds would be disseminated through contracts rather than grow state government. North Star Solutions LLC is based in Sioux Falls. It's been awarded a nearly $1.5 million contract. According to a statement from the DOH, North Star Solutions will manage the application process for a grant related to modernizing health technology. Black Hills Special Services Cooperative has been tapped to oversee the chronic disease management portion of the Rural Health Transformation Program. The press release did not specify the amount of that contract. The DOH has shared a funding forecast to explain upcoming grant application deadlines. That information can be found at ruralhealthtransformation.sd.gov.
2: The Department of Justice creates a $1.8 billion fund to compensate Trump allies. On the next Friday news roundup, can the president use taxpayer dollars to pay his supporters, including January 6th rioters? 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
8: I'm Leila Fadel.
9: And I'm A. Martinez. Jack Antonoff is a busy guy. He's a songwriter, a singer, and producer who's worked with artists such as Taylor Swift and Bruce Springsteen. Antonoff helped produce the hit Luther by Kendrick Lamar and SZA, which in February won the Grammy for Record of the Year.
10: If this world were mine.
11: Hey, Roman numeral 7, babe, drop it like it's hot.
9: When he's not collaborating with other artists, Antonoff is writing and producing for his band Bleachers. Their new album is called Everyone for 10 Minutes.
12: The overall feeling of this album is the wild tension of wanting to kick the door into the next phase of life, because we are all right there. And it's very rare that I write from a perspective of like an everyone-ness. Mm-hmm. Obviously, the album is about my personal life, but when I was writing it, I was like, we've never disagreed more. We've never been more torn apart. We've never been more polarized in so many ways. And yet there's one core thing that everyone agrees on, which is this version of modernity is trash. No one's having a good time. I wish to honor the people coming to my shows and listening to my music. I want to be in a deep conversation with them.
13: Last summer night, hey, let's finish up a track and send a text. Party on the roof, everybody get dressed.
12: I think there's this connection between us right now through the division of a lot of people saying, like, not this.
14: Yeah, not this. Something else. Maybe they don't know what, but not this.
12: Well, I actually think we do know what, which is why we're not reverting, but reinvesting in certain things. You know, I mean, why does everyone want to be back at the movie theater? Why does everyone want to go to concerts? Why does everyone want to be together? Maybe some people whose intention was to just make a profit pushed this thing into a really gross place that no one wanted. I think about this with music all the time. Like, I've never walked into the studio and been like, how do I optimize this? And no artist does.
14: Now, you mentioned going to concerts, that people are wanting to go to concerts now. You got a song on this album called The Van, where you reminisce about early life on the road. Let's hear a little bit of The Van.
8: Hey!

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1: A film festival is putting the concept of cinema without borders to the test as residents of Nogales, Mexico and Nogales, Arizona watch films together from both sides of the border wall.
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4: Live from NPR News in Washington, I'm Windsor Johnston. Senate Republicans have left Washington for the Memorial Day recess without voting on a roughly $70 billion immigration enforcement bill. Yesterday's vote was abruptly canceled after Republicans clashed over whether to block a new $1.7 billion settlement fund designed to compensate Trump allies who say they were wrongly targeted by the government. Republican leaders now say the immigration measure will wait until Congress returns the week of June 1st. The U.S. Commission of Fine Arts has approved the design plan for President Trump's 250-foot triumphal arch across from Washington, D.C.'s National Mall. NPR's Rachel Treisman reports.
5: The 7-member commission, appointed by President Trump, approved an earlier design last month with proposed changes. The version that they greenlit was very similar to the original, even keeping the 84-foot gold statues on top that the commission had suggested nixing. Members of the public shared concerns at the meeting about the arch's scale, tone, and location near Arlington National Cemetery. The commission secretary says they got some 600 written comments overwhelmingly against it. Another federal agency, the National Capital Planning Commission, will consider the arch at its next meeting in early June. Rachel Treisman, NPR News.
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3: Good morning. This is SDPB News. I'm Jackson Dirks, broadcasting from Sioux Falls. A South Dakota Navy veteran will be laid to rest next week with full military honors, decades after he gave his life in service to the country. Thomas Ruth was born in Desmet, South Dakota in 1917. He served in the South Dakota National Guard and Reserve Officers Training Corps, or ROTC, at South Dakota State College before joining the U.S. Navy. He was a lieutenant junior grade. Ruth's final mission was Operation Toenails during World War II. It was an Allied invasion of the new Georgia Islands. The goal was to capture a Japanese airfield. Lieutenant J.G. Thomas Ruth is one of the pilots that took off to provide air support for the landings of that mission. He led one of the two 8-plane groups in the morning of June 30, 1942. They battled incoming Japanese aircraft. A dogfight ensued, and American pilots shot down 3 planes, including one by Ruth. Later that afternoon, U.S. ground control reported enemy bomber aircrafts. Ruth and his group flew to intercept the Japanese bombers. As the American formation dove over the Japanese bombers, Ruth's team lost contact with him. Ruth did not return to base following the battle. He was officially presumed dead in 1946. After a search team couldn't find traces of the wreckage, it was believed Ruth crashed in deep water. His remains were declared non-recoverable. Richard Jenkins is a Navy casualty POW MIA branch head. In the mid-1940s,
6: the wartime U.S. Graves team, so the American Graves Registration Service, they recovered some human remains from an aircraft there in Lumbetti Plantation area of New Georgia, but officials at that time couldn't positively identify those remains as being Lieutenant Ruth.
3: However, new technology and genealogy changed that outcome. Decades later, in 2013, a joint POW-MIA accounting command investigation team found a Wildcat crash site. Further research and analysis indicated the remains found could be Lieutenant J.G. Ruth's. The remains were disinterred in 2019 and confirmed to be Ruth's with a positive family reference sample in April last year. He's to be buried in Jackson, Minnesota, May 27th at Riverside Cemetery with full military honors. I'm SDPB's Jackson Dirks. Special programming for Memorial Day on the radio, Grace Under Fire, an Army Ranger and decorated veteran, shares his Vietnam War experiences and how he discovered shared humanity in the most brutal conditions. Monday at noon.
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0: It's Morning Edition from NPR News. I'm Leila Faudin.
7: And I'm Steve Inskeep. Good morning. The next generation of obesity medication is getting closer to reality. Eli Lilly is studying a new drug. Test results show it's more powerful, even more powerful, than the obesity shots and pills already on the market. NPR Pharmaceuticals correspondent Sydney Lupkin is here to tell us about it. Good morning.
8: Good morning.
7: I'm so glad you're the one who's going to pronounce the name of this new drug. What is it?
8: The new drug is called retatrutide. So it's a weekly injection, just like Wegovy and Zepbound, but it's a little different. Wegovy and Zepbound target the GLP-1 hormone. This new drug works on three hormones, GLP-1, GIP, and glucagon, and that makes it more powerful.
7: When you say more powerful, you got to sell me, because I have seen the results in human beings of the existing drugs. How powerful is it?
8: Yeah, so Eli Lilly, the company that makes retatrutide, says that in the clinical trial, people taking it for 80 weeks lost an average of more than 70 pounds at the highest dose. Mm. For comparison, patients taking the placebo over the same period, they lost 5 pounds. Those were the latest findings from its phase 3 clinical study. I asked Dr. Carolyn Francovilla, who is the vice president of the Obesity Medicine Association, what she thought.
9: I have goosebumps. Of course, we've seen some preliminary data about this before, so it's not shocking. But to have a medication that can have an average of a 28% weight loss is truly game-changing. This is essentially bariatric surgery, but in a weekly injection.
8: So to compare, people taking Zepbound and Wegovy lose around 20% of their body weight over time. So if it ends up that this drug is closer to the results for bariatric surgery, that's significant because surgery is risky. But nothing is without side effects. Retatrutides were similar to other GLP-1 drugs, such as nausea and other gastrointestinal issues.
7: Is this drug good enough that people, assuming it's approved by the FDA, will want to switch to it?
8: You know, it won't be for everyone. In fact, Francovilla said it may be too powerful for some people. That's why having options is really important. And now we have Zepbound, Wegovy, the Wegovy pill, Foundayo. Here's Francovilla again.
9: We're really going to have to think about, you know, moving forward, which medication makes sense for which patients. But I mean, if you would have told me this a decade ago, I would have thought it was a lie. It's amazing.
8: Of course, a big issue is access. The obesity drugs already in the market are expensive, and a lot of insurance plans don't cover them, even though obesity is considered a chronic condition. If you're willing to go outside your health insurance, obesity drugs are available at a discount from Eli Lilly and Novo Nordisk directly, but a lot of people still can't afford them.
7: How expensive is a new drug likely to be?
8: You know, we don't know yet. It's still early days for retatrutide. The company hasn't published these study results yet in a peer-reviewed journal. Retatrutide is not yet approved by the Food and Drug Administration. Eli Lilly says it's planning to submit it for approval by the end of the year, and then it could be a while before the FDA does approve it. That said, Dr. Francovilla has heard about people supposedly buying a knockoff version of this drug off the internet. She says, don't do that. You don't know what you're getting, and it could be dangerous.
7: NPR Pharmaceuticals correspondent Sydney Lupkin, thanks so much.
8: You bet.
0: When abortion restrictions are in the news, research shows that many Americans take that as a signal to stock up on abortion medications, even if they're not pregnant. NPR's Selena Simmons-Duffin has this exclusive report about the first Planned Parenthood affiliate to prescribe abortion pills just in case.
10: It was the news of Roe v. Wade being overturned that prompted Witt to get abortion pills in advance. I was actually living abroad at the time. So like I was kind of like glued to my phone, like feeling like, oh my God, what's happening in the States?
11: Witt is 29 and lives in the Chicago area. She asked NPR to use her first name only to discuss a sensitive medical decision. Back in 2022, reading the news post Roe, she learned she could order the two medications usually used together for abortion, mifepristone and misoprostol, even though she wasn't pregnant at the time.
10: So I was like, oh, that's really interesting. I didn't know I could do that.
11: Witt used an international organization called Aid Access.
10: It was literally just like I filled out a form online, answered questions, and had said like, you know, these are for advanced use.
11: She stashed the pills away and felt grateful to have them. Then about a year later, her period was a few days late and a pregnancy test came back positive. She took the abortion pills the same day.
10: Because it was so early, it was literally like a period. And I'm just like, wow, everybody should be able to have that experience. Like, it doesn't have to be this big treacherous thing.
11: Now, for the first time, a Planned Parenthood affiliate is offering abortion medication in advance.
12: My name is Rebecca Gibberon. I am the president and CEO for Planned Parenthood Great Northwest, Hawaii, Alaska, Indiana, and Kentucky.
11: She says her organization is always looking for ways to expand access to abortion, and this is part of that effort. The program is launching in two states they serve, Washington and Hawaii.
12: As evidence supporting this model of care has continued to grow, and with supportive policy environments in Washington and in Hawaii, this really is the right time for us to step into this space.
11: Most of the other places that prescribe abortion pills in advance do so online through telehealth. Gibran's colleague, Dr. Colleen McNicholas, says Planned Parenthood patients in Washington and Hawaii will be able to get the medication in person as well.
13: Folks can schedule an appointment just for this service line, or they might be visiting us for their normal STI care or their well person exam. And we will make sure that anybody who is capable of getting pregnant is aware that they can also access this service too.
11: Elisa Wells is co-founder of the website Plan C, which shares information about abortion medication.
14: The idea that you can get abortion pills by mail or that you can get them in advance is really new to a lot of people. So having a group like Planned Parenthood that does have such trust and name recognition, adding the service is really important.
11: Anna Fiastro agrees. She's a research scientist at the University of Washington School of Medicine. She says the idea of getting these medications in advance seems to be catching on, especially among residents in states with abortion bans.
15: It makes a lot of sense and is really interesting to people. You know, it allows people to end an undesired pregnancy and move forward without having to even wait for the pills in the mail to come or taking on, you know, really costly and time-consuming travel.
11: For anti-abortion rights advocates, the practice is alarming. Republican Senator Cindy Hyde-Smith of Mississippi, who chairs the Senate Pro-Life Caucus, brought up the issue in a 2024 hearing.
16: American women are stockpiling the abortion pills through advanced prescribing from abortion companies and providers.
11: Trump's FDA has done very little to restrict the use of abortion medication so far, to the frustration of his anti-abortion supporters. The Department of Health and Human Services did not respond to NPR's request for comment. Elisa Wells of Plan C says she's confident the efforts from Republican lawmakers and governors to restrict access will fail.
14: You know, abortion pills are everywhere. They're safe, they're effective, and they're pretty much unstoppable.
11: Each time a new restriction does come up, she says, more people around the country realize they can stock up on abortion medication. Selena Simmons-Duffin, NPR News, Washington.
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3: Good morning. This is SDPB News. I'm Jackson Dirks, broadcasting from Sioux Falls. Thanks for spending time with us today. A South Dakota man is sentenced to life in federal prison after authorities say he intentionally lit a fire that left one person dead and another hurt. 52-year-old Reno Rondo of Manderson was previously convicted of first-degree murder. That's according to the U.S. Attorney's Office, District of South Dakota. It stems from an incident in October of 2024. Prosecutors say Rondo lit a home on fire even though he knew his brother and a woman were inside. The woman, Tanya White Butterfly, died in the fire. Rondo's brother was injured trying to save her. Rondo was found guilty in federal court at a trial earlier this year. You can find stories like that and additional coverage on sdpb.org/news. We'll have more news coming up here in just a couple minutes.
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21: 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Master of Puppets, Sweet Child of Mine, Seven Nation Army. As a joke, Stairway to Heaven used to be banned, but that prohibition has been lifted. It's Morning Edition!
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3: And this is SDPB. I'm Jackson Dirks. Meetings are on pause for a contentious uranium project in the Black Hills. The Craven Canyon Project hearings near Hot Springs are halted until further notice after several speed bumps in the process. SDPB CJ Keene has more.
23: The Craven Canyon drill site is about 20 miles away from Hot Springs and north of Edgemont. Many opponents of the project are concerned with the drilling's impact on Lakota cultural sites, including petroglyphs, and potential impacts on drinking water. The hearing process ultimately found more questions than answers about uranium mining in the area, a prospect which had previously been declared a nuisance by Fall River County voters. That culminated in a federal lawsuit filed by mining opponent Elizabeth Lone Eagle against the State Board of Minerals and Environment. Lone Eagle had previously testified in opposition to this project, in which she said language and interpretive access are essential to a fair process. She also contends there's a deeper through line to the extractive business practices in the Black Hills, which highlights over a century of battles.
24: Different century, same intent. Your disingenuous tactics have no defense, legally, morally, or ethically. And there is nothing but a permit denial that will stop it. We are all here watching, and we're not going away.
23: Among the marquee claims in the Lone Eagle suit is an allegation of, quote, systematic, ongoing, and deliberate denial of meaningful participation to Lakota First Language opponents. Further, the suit claims an active, ongoing, and visible exclusion of these people from the proceedings. Quote, every witness examined without adequate interpretation, every exhibit introduced without translation, every procedural ruling issued without comprehension, and every deadline imposed without meaningful language access compounds an injury that cannot later be undone. The full claims of that suit, addressed in an 18-page filing, can be found online at sdpb.org/news. Clean Nuclear Energy Corporation, the company behind the mining effort, declined to comment on the matter to SDPB. Another issue in this hearing is the use of interpretation services. At issue, how to best ensure every person attending can comprehend the meaning in the language most comfortable to them, while also hiring interpreters who aren't actively tangled in the debate about a particular issue. In the following exchange between Lone Eagle and Mike Lees, State DANR Mineral Mining Program Administrator, Lone Eagle questions the interpretive selection process.
25: I contacted the University of South Dakota. The only university I contacted was the University of South Dakota Institute of American Indian Studies. That's number 13 on my memo.
24: Did you contact Oglala Lakota College?
25: No.
24: Did you contact Sintigleshka University?
25: No.
24: Did you contact Sitting Bull College?
25: No.
23: House Bill 1219, passed in the last legislative session, is a bipartisan bill which expanded these interpretive services but came without an emergency clause. That means it doesn't take effect until July 1. Previously, such services were only available for civil or criminal cases. Issues like mining permitting debates seen in Hot Springs did not fall under those classifications. While House Prime sponsor Sioux Falls Democrat Eric Mucky says leaving the emergency clause out was intentional, cases like Hot Springs prove its value.
1: Let's let the law stand on its own, but also given the timing, it has created some challenges when it comes to the administration actually playing this out. Because as we speak today, the conditions technically haven't changed since they have last fall, but that will change. It's an interesting case for a state to say, can we work in good faith with tribal members across the state and give them a real voice in this process, especially given that it is largely being contested on the grounds of environmental and cultural concerns.
23: Mucky says this specific uranium mining question was a key matter in the drafting process of the bill.
1: The intent behind this, first and foremost, was to navigate this particular case, making sure that Lakota language speakers could participate in the Craven Canyon administrative contested case proceeding. But then also looking ahead to say this obviously has much broader implications for the state than just this particular case.
23: The bill expands interpretive services provided in the state broadly. That could be a Lakota speaker in the Black Hills, a hearing or visually impaired person in Mitchell, or an Arabic speaker in Sioux Falls, who are now entitled to these interpretive services. While representing a step in the right direction, though, Mucky says there's still questions he'd like to address in future legislative efforts.
1: This is part of, I think, what will become a broader reform for administrative law going forward as far as how we're able to participate in it as South Dakotans. There's a lot of, in my opinion, there are still outstanding concerns around a cabinet secretary's ability to override decisions made on a particular rule as far as like a neutral hearing.
23: It's unclear when the hearings will resume. I'm SDPB's CJ Keene in Rapid City.
3: Here's a look at what's on the SDPB arts calendar. In Sioux Falls, the Falls Art Market takes place the fourth Saturday of the month, beginning tomorrow. 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
4: From Marketplace, I'm Sabri Benishore in New York. We have the notes from the Federal Reserve's last big interest rate meeting. A lot of folks there are thinking the economy might need higher interest rates this year to fight inflation. Could be a tough pill to swallow for consumers. Diane Swank is here to talk about it. She's chief economist at KPMG. Hi, Diane.
6: Good morning.
4: So we got the notes from the Fed's last meeting, and it turns out a majority of Fed officials are open to the idea that interest rates might actually have to go up this year at least once. Why is that?
6: That's because what we're seeing is the underlying inflation numbers are not improving enough to get us back to the Fed's target, let alone what anyone considers price stability. To everyday consumers out there, it really just means that you're not thinking about the trade-offs you have every day, because some prices are going up and you need to maximize your budget and make specific trade-offs in your grocery cart or in any other car that you're buying. And that's not the case right now. Consumers have prices front of mind, and that's the problem for the Federal Reserve.
4: Now, with normal inflation, you know, you raise interest rates, makes borrowing more expensive, the economy cools down, inflation falls. But this inflation is from higher gas prices, and raising rates doesn't make gas cheaper. So why do it?
6: That's a good question. And what the problem is this is more than an energy shock. There is the energy shock that we see first, and that really affects consumers. But it's a shock layered on top of other shocks we've seen, everything from tariffs to the pandemic itself. And it's roiling supply chains the world over. All of that is going to show up over time in the overall price of goods and everything we buy, and in services too. So all of these things do show up over time, but it's much more than just an energy shock. It's a supply chain shock that has an echo effect, much like the pandemic, not as bad, but piling on top of a pandemic-induced inflation that we never fully derailed. And whether or not the Fed can single-handedly do that with just one rate hike alone is questionable. But at the end of the day, inflation is like a disease. Over time, it can get worse if you don't treat it, even if the cure is painful.
4: Diane Swonk, chief economist at KPMG, thank you so much.
6: Thank you.
4: Kevin Warsh, by the way, begins his term as chair of the Federal Reserve today. He's set to take the oath of office at the White House. First time the swearing in has been done there in almost 40 years. All right, let's do the numbers. Dow, S&P, and NASDAQ futures are all up in the 2 to 3 tenths percent range, with the Dow futures up 153 points. The yield on the 10-year Treasury is down a bit, 4.56%. President Trump abruptly canceled plans to sign a new executive order on AI. It would have had the government vet new artificial intelligence systems for national security risks. The president said he didn't want to do anything that would hamper the U.S. lead over China. Shares of Alphabet, owner of Google's Gemini AI, are up 0.2% in pre-market trading.
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4: In an economy that is getting ever more automated, you might think a hotel housekeeper's job would be relatively safe. AI can't make beds or scrub sinks yet. But as Rebecca Plevin of nonprofit newsroom Proof News reports, some automation is already here for hotel cleaning crews.
7: Elsa Roldan is a housekeeper at a luxury hotel on the Las Vegas Strip. She used to have near complete control of the order of the room she cleaned. She checked off her progress on a clipboard. That changed in 2019 when her employer rolled out a software called the Hotel Service Optimization System, or Hot Sauce. It uses an algorithm to rank which rooms to clean next.
8: You have a device like telling you, move here, move there, like if you were a robot.
7: The app is from Spanish tech company Amadeus. In 2021, it said Hot Sauce was used by more than 70% of global hotel brands in 70 countries. It promises to speed room turnover and boost worker productivity. But Roldan told me the app sent her zigzagging around the massive hotel with her bulky cart.
8: We literally can waste more than 20 minutes in the travel time. Elevators are busy, the cart is slow.
7: It also tracks her progress throughout the day, clocking when she starts and finishes each room. I asked Amadeus about worker dissatisfaction, but no one responded. Roldan is part of a union of 60,000 hotel workers in Nevada. Soon after Hot Sauce was introduced, the union started negotiating more autonomy from the app. In 2022, it won.
8: Yes, we go with the instructions, but also if we see that a room is available to clean, we can do it.
7: Unions are in many cases using bargaining to establish basic protections against AI and automation in the workplace. But just 10% of the country's workers are union members, resulting in a patchwork of protection. I met housekeeper Luz Nunez at a resort near Palm Springs in California. She said the app makes her job more stressful. She's not represented by a union. She has a daily quota, and managers can use hot sauce to monitor her productivity. She says if you don't change the bed, they give you 20 or 25 minutes. And if you take longer than that, they'll ask you, why did you take so long? Most days, she logs a 10-minute break but keeps working, fearing she won't reach her quota. Instead, she tries to take it a little easier. She says she doesn't sit down or anything. Rather, she works a little slower. Then she picks up her pace again, ready for the algorithm to serve up another room to clean. In Palm Springs, I'm Rebecca Plevin for Marketplace.
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3: Good morning, live from Sioux Falls and SDPB's Janet and Dion Kaler studio. I'm Jackson Dirks. You're listening to Morning Edition from SDPB News. Ahead this hour, in just a few minutes, the latest public poll shows a shakeup at the top of the GOP primary gubernatorial race, though the next closest candidate is within the margin of error. 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
21: Good morning. The Democratic Party ordered a report on what went wrong in 2024. They never finished, filled it with false claims, and didn't reach a conclusion. So why release it now? It's Morning Edition from NPR News. The Trump administration justified the military seizure of Venezuela's Nicolas Maduro based on the criminal charges against him. I'm Steve Inskeep.
10: And I'm Leila Faldin. Cuba's Raul Castro has been charged and an aircraft carrier just moved into the Caribbean. Also, Israel detained activists on a flotilla to Gaza. An Israeli official posted a video taunting them. Italy wants him sanctioned. And a father shares his personal memorial to his son, a soldier killed in Afghanistan. It's Friday, May 22nd. On this date in 1992, Johnny Carson hosted The Tonight Show for the last time. The news is next.
12: Live from NPR News in Washington, I'm Corva Coleman. President Trump says the U.S. military will deploy an additional 5,000 troops to Poland. NPR's Rob Schmitz reports from Berlin. It's an apparent reversal of U.S. moves to reduce the presence of American forces in Europe.
13: President Trump made the announcement in a social media post, suggesting the troop deployment is connected to the election last year of nationalist President Karol Nawrocki. His announcement came shortly after his administration abruptly canceled a military training exercise in Poland, later saying it had only been delayed. And it comes weeks after his administration said it would withdraw 5,000 troops from Germany. Polish President Nawrocki, who was elected in June of 2025 with the support of the populist Law and Justice Party, has aligned with the Trump administration since taking office. Rob Schmitz, NPR News, Berlin.
12: Congress has left early for its Memorial Day recess. They'll be away for a week. They left without meeting the June 1st deadline set by President Trump. He wanted them to pass funding for immigration enforcement that would last for 3 years. NPR's Barbara Sprunt reports.
15: The immigration bill appeared to be on a glide path this week, but the White House's announcement of an anti-weaponization fund derailed that. The fund is aimed at giving money to people who allege they've been wronged by the government and could include funding for the people who broke into the Capitol and attacked law enforcement on January 6. Enough Senate Republicans were alarmed over the plan and want to address it before passing immigration funding. It's another sign of growing tension between Republicans in Congress and the White House, and comes on the heels of President Trump working to oust Republican incumbents. Barbara Sprunt, NPR News, Washington.
12: Last night, comedian Stephen Colbert ended the late-night show he hosted for nearly 11 years. NPR's Mandalay Del Barco reports on how he said farewell to the highly rated program CBS canceled, claiming financial reasons.
0: For his finale, Stephen Colbert was joined by his mentor, Jon Stewart, host of The Daily Show, and by his TV friends, John Oliver, Seth Meyers, and the Jimmys, Fallon and Kimmel.
11: We came to say we're going to miss you. Late night is not going to be the same without you.
14: Yeah. Without you, where will Americans turn to see a middle-aged white man make jokes about the news?
0: Colbert also sang with his surprise guest, former Beatle, Paul McCartney. And in the end, Colbert and McCartney switched off the lights of the Ed Sullivan Theater, where the Beatles debuted in America in 1964, and where the Late Show franchise broadcast for nearly 33 years. Finally, through visual effects, Colbert's show and the entire theater were sucked into a giant intergalactic wormhole. Mandalit Del Barco, NPR News.
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3: Good morning, this is SDPB News. A new public poll shows a shakeup at the top of the GOP Republican primary race for governor, though some candidates are pushing back at the results. A new poll conducted by Emerson College has Aberdeen businessman Toby Doden leading the GOP governor's primary race. It was commissioned by Kello TV. Doden sits at 26%, U.S. Representative Dusty Johnson at 23%, incumbent Governor Larry Roden at 19%, and Speaker of the State House John Hansen at 16%. 15% of respondents said they're still undecided. While the poll shows Doden appears to have taken the lead, it shows a credibility interval, which acts like a margin of error of 4.7%. However, the polling shows an 8-point jump for Doden from a Kello TV Emerson College poll in March. Johnson dropped 5%. Both Roden and Hansen saw a 2% increase. Speaker Hansen took to social media saying, quote, "The poll does not reflect what we are seeing on the ground, nor internally at all." Meanwhile, Doden says that his internal polling looks even better. Johnson told SDPB that it's hard to say because different polling gives such different numbers.
20: In general, our numbers are pretty consistent with all of the other public polling, which puts me in the low to mid-30s. So this Kelloland poll, it might be an outlier, but I think it's bad politicians that attack polling. And so I'm not going to say that. I'm just going to say who knows what the reality is. It doesn't really change our focus.
3: A South Dakota Newswatch Cheeseman Center for Democracy poll last month had Johnson at 34%. Roden did not acknowledge a poll on social media. His campaign manager did not respond to SDPB texts or phone calls Thursday on the matter. To avoid a runoff, a candidate needs at least 35% of the vote June 2nd. South Dakota has never seen a runoff for governor. The winner faces Democrat Dan Ahlers in November. I'm SDPB's Jackson Dirks. 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RWJF is a national philanthropy working toward a future where health is no longer a privilege, but a right. Learn more at rwjf.org. Here's a look at the weather across the state. In central South Dakota, a broad area of moisture will cross the region today, bringing widespread rainfall. The rainfall may be heavy at times. There's a 20% chance of thunderstorms this afternoon along with that, with lightning being the main threat. In the west, a large area of very welcome rain will taper off from southwest to northeast today. Cool temps are expected with highs in the mid-50s to 60s on the plains and some 50s for the Black Hills. Gusty northwest winds are expected this morning and early afternoon, reaching 25 to 35 miles per hour, with gusts around 50 miles per hour just east of the Black Hills. A warming trend is expected into next week, a pattern shift that favors active storms develop Tuesday or Wednesday of next week, so make sure you review your severe weather safety rules by early next week. And in the east, much of the same, with scattered showers and isolated thunderstorms, bringing a half to full inch of rainfall to most areas.
21: 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I'm Steve Inskeep.
10: And I'm Leila Faldin. Good morning. Democrats have been trying to understand what went wrong for them in 2024.
21: Although apparently some aren't really sure they want to look. The Democratic National Committee commissioned a review of the 2024 election to see what lessons they could learn. That review has been ready for months but was not released. until Thursday.
10: The autopsy, though, raises more questions than it does answers. NPR's Stephen Fowler covers the future of the Democratic Party and is here to answer our questions. Good morning, Stephen.
1: Good morning.
10: So political parties often seek out those introspective reviews after major defeats. What's different about this one?
1: Well, for starters, the fact it wasn't actually published at first. To recap things, DNC Chair Ken Martin commissioned this autopsy. It was delivered in December 2025, and he shelved it, saying at the time that basically, we've learned, we're winning in special elections, we just had the successful November general election, let's focus on the plan. That plan centers around year-round organizing, investing more in state parties, and finding a message beyond just being anti-Trump, which is included in this report. However, Martin said that while he disavows this report, he apologized for not releasing it at the time and for not being more transparent about that decision.
10: If a lot of what's in the report is the same as Martin's current plan, why does he disavow it?
1: Well, the report as delivered was incomplete, full of incorrect claims that were also impossible to verify, but the DNC said that they would put it out anyway, and put it out they did. All 192 pages, each one stamped with a disclaimer that the DNC was not provided with, quote, the underlying sourcing, interviews, or supporting data for many of the assertions contained herein. The tentative title for the report, Build to Win, Build to Last, was constructed on shaky foundational information, the DNC asserts, in numerous red line annotations throughout this document. And in what is a fitting metaphor, there literally is no conclusion included.
10: Oh my gosh, so there's so much that's not in here, but it's almost 200 pages. What is in the document?
1: Well, if you were looking for any sort of discussion about key issues voters said were important, like the cost of living, Gaza, Biden's age, you're not going to find very much there. Biden's name is mentioned only a small number of times. The White House is blamed for not preparing former Vice President Kamala Harris enough. There's a lot of talk about paid media strategies and advertising, random factually inaccurate things about the North Carolina governor's race. The economy is mentioned just six times, the word affordability just once.
10: Okay, so that election was 2024. This report was done in 2025. And now it's 2026. I mean, how much does this matter?
1: It depends on who you ask. There's a contingent of folks who have not been happy with the leadership of Ken Martin as DNC chair the last year and a half. They want the party to raise more money, do more to push back against the Trump agenda. To the average voter, they know why they did or didn't vote for Democrats in 2024. We know that Democrats have been overperforming in 2025 and are poised to have massive victories in 2026. But the average voter could not tell you what the DNC does or notice anything different with how it's run. Here's where it does matter, though. It points to this disconnect where people don't like the national party brand and party leaders, but love their local Democrat. That dynamic means the national party's probably going to be pretty weak heading into the 2028 presidential nominating process, where it actually does matter and have a lot of sway.
10: That's NPR's Stephen Fowler in Atlanta. Thank you, Stephen.
1: Thank you.
21: Paul Begala has been listening to Stephen with us. He's a longtime political strategist who helped orchestrate Bill Clinton's presidential win in 1992, among many other things. Mr. Begala, welcome back.
18: Steve, thanks. Thanks for having me.
21: Granting all the errors and omissions, did you learn anything from this autopsy?
18: Oh, my gosh. It's not just the errors and omissions, okay? It's I mean, as your reporter mentioned, affordability, cost of living, inflation, it's barely even mentioned. Imagine the after-action report after the sinking of the Titanic, and it doesn't mention icebergs.
21: Okay.
18: Okay, that's what drove the election. By the way, apparently they didn't even speak to President Biden, Vice President Harris, Governor Waltz, or any of the top strategists. Not Mike Donilon, not Anita Dunn, not Steve Ricchetti, not Bruce Reed, not Jen O'Malley Dillon, not Steph Cutter. So imagine a medical autopsy where you don't examine the brain, the heart, the liver, the lungs, the kidneys. But, man, we know everything about her left foot. Man, we got that left foot nailed, Steve.
21: As you're talking, I'm thinking of something I read from Dan Pfeiffer, who, of course, was a former Obama operative. I read him. He's on Substack. He's talking about the Democratic Party chair who commissioned this report and finally released it. Quote, Ken Martin is not up to the job, and his continued presence is going to make the DNC woefully ineffective heading into the midterms. What do you think about that, that the party chair ought to go?
18: You know, I'm not on the DNC. It didn't really matter to me. It doesn't matter to most voters. But it's hard to argue he's doing a good job. Okay, we are winning. But I don't think anybody believes Democrats are winning because of the party chair. And this thing is an embarrassment. What I don't understand, honestly, and I don't know Ken Martin, I'm sure he's a great guy. If I teach at the University of Virginia. If one of my students submitted a paper like this, I'd give it back to her and say, look, you got to rewrite. You got to do the research. In other words, why didn't they just give it back or hire somebody else to do a proper job and then release that? You know, we need to know why and how Vice President Harris refused to run on economic change, on change. I think it was because of a sense of loyalty to Biden. I don't think she's dumb at all. I think she's brilliant. But she didn't run on economic change. And she was asked, that was the most disastrous interview on The View, when she was asked, what would you do different? And she said, I can't think of anything. People want to change. I mean, it's pretty simple. You walk around the neighborhood, you're going to open a food truck. And everybody says, man, I love burgers. Golly, I want burgers, Steve. And you know, you say, well, I don't care. I'm opening a vegan taco stand anyway.
2: People wanted change, you're saying, and she ended up arguing for the status quo, whatever she may have wanted to do. There's another thing that I think about when I think about the Harris campaign, and that has to do with the attention economy. She was

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1: Live from NPR News in Washington, I'm Windsor Johnston. The World Health Organization is holding a press conference at this hour on the latest Ebola outbreak. The agency says the virus is spreading rapidly in the Democratic Republic of Congo. The WHO is now raising its risk assessment to very high at the national level and high regionally, while maintaining the global risk level as low. A federal judge has sentenced a Minnesota woman to 42 years in prison for leading what prosecutors say was the nation's largest COVID fraud scheme. Matt Sepik of Minnesota Public Radio reports Amy Bach is among dozens of defendants convicted in the case.
2: Amy Bach founded the nonprofit Feeding Our Future, which was at the center of a conspiracy to steal nearly $250 million from federal child nutrition programs through fraudulent reimbursement claims. Former Assistant U.S. Attorney Joe Thompson, who was lead prosecutor in the case, says the 42-year term is justified.
3: Well, it's a long sentence, and Amy Bach did everything she could to earn it. The judge found what we all knew, which was that Feeding Our Future was entirely fraudulent.
2: Bach is white, but the majority of her 78 co-defendants are Somali-American. Most are U.S. citizens, but President Donald Trump pointed to the fraud to justify his recent immigration enforcement operation here. For NPR News, I'm Matt Sepik in Minneapolis.
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0: And this is SDPB News. I'm Jackson Dirks. A South Dakota Navy veteran will be laid to rest next week with full military honors, decades after he gave his life in service to the country. Thomas Ruth was born in Desmet, South Dakota in 1917. He served in the South Dakota National Guard and Reserve Officers Training Corps, or ROTC, at South Dakota State College before joining the U.S. Navy. He was a lieutenant junior grade. Ruth's final mission was Operation Toenails during World War II. It was an Allied invasion of the new Georgia Islands. The goal was to capture a Japanese airfield. Lieutenant J.G. Thomas Ruth is one of the pilots that took off to provide air support for the landings of that mission. He led one of the two eight-plane groups in the morning of June 30, 1942. They battled incoming Japanese aircraft. A dogfight ensued, and American pilots shot down three planes, including one by Ruth. Later that afternoon, U.S. ground control reported enemy bomber aircrafts. Ruth and his group flew to intercept the Japanese bombers. As the American formation dove over the Japanese bombers, Ruth's team lost contact with him. Ruth did not return to base following the battle. He was officially presumed dead in 1946. After a search team couldn't find traces of the wreckage, it was believed Ruth crashed in deep water. His remains were declared non-recoverable. Richard Jenkins is a Navy casualty POW MIA branch head. In the mid-1940s,
4: the wartime U.S. Graves team, so the American Graves Registration Service, they recovered some human remains from an aircraft there in Lumbetti Plantation area of New Georgia, but officials at that time couldn't positively identify those remains as being Lieutenant Ruth.
0: However, new technology and genealogy changed that outcome. Decades later, in 2013, a joint POW-MIA accounting command investigation team found a Wildcat crash site. Further research and analysis indicated the remains found could be Lieutenant J.G. Ruth's. The remains were disinterred in 2019 and confirmed to be Ruth's with a positive family reference sample in April last year. He's to be buried in Jackson, Minnesota, May 27th at Riverside Cemetery with full military honors. I'm SDPB's Jackson Dirks. We've got a daily news podcast and a bi-weekly news e-letter. 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
0: This is SDPB News. I'm Jackson Dirks. South Dakota author Scott Simpson lives in Spearfish Canyon and writes songs for strangers through an online business. People email him their stories. He sends music that helps express those stories in song. Now, Simpson has written a book about a former preacher named Aubrey Larkin. Aubrey lives in a lush mountain canyon and writes songs for the people in the town below. The book is called Canyon Song. He talked with SDPB's Lori Walsh about finding his way in fiction inspired by his own life.
6: A year or so ago, I wrote a memoir, which was me. But then there are so many things that you can deal with in fiction in different ways. The struggle that I had in going into this is, and I think writers who are honest about this, there are a lot of elements of myself. I mean, I'm writing from a place what I've experienced, traumas that I've had, experiences that I've had, places that are important to me. Yeah. And yet being able to keep that separation between what is me and what is fiction was really important because, you know, I'm writing about a guy who writes songs in his canyon. And the last thing you want is for somebody who knows Scott Simpson to say, well, that guy doesn't sound like Scott, or that canyon doesn't sound exactly like Spearfish Canyon, or what? That's beside the point. These are the things that have influenced me and that have impacted me that I've been working through in lots of different ways, song, poetry, memoir. But to be able to enter into this in storytelling in this way with a character named Aubrey Larkin, who is not me, who is living in a town that's not Spearfish, you know, who's living in a wonderful canyon that's not necessarily Spearfish Canyon, but to follow him and to see how he grapples with these things has been incredibly helpful to me.
7: It has, to that point, a great sense of place, though. So even though it is not Spearfish Canyon and it's not set up to be that, I thought throughout when I was reading, you know, this is what South Dakota fiction should be, though. It should have that sense of place. It could be.
6: It could
7: be Spearfish Canyon. And as a person who lives here, I want that.
6: And so, I think that's why it will resonate with folks who know this region and who know this area and who love this area, because the story comes out of my love and my growth in this area, and yet it has the freedom to go some places that I haven't gone, you know, that I haven't been yet. But it's starting from a place that's very close to home for me.
7: Yeah, Aubrey writes songs for strangers, but not all of them are complete strangers in the fact that there are people who are down the hill from where he lives. Tell us a little bit about this this plot device of people asking him to carry something with them in song.
6: That's something that in which Aubrey departs from me. You know, I have, and I think I've mentioned this maybe to you before. I do write songs by commission for a business called Songfinch, and that's great. All of the people that I've written for, almost all of them, have been far, far, far away. In fact, even around the other side of the globe, so I never get to meet them. Aubrey is doing that, but he's also been engaged with the town that he has been a part of, that he is now once again a part of, and being able to tie himself into some of those stories. He has purposefully set himself a little bit apart from town because of some traumas that he's had earlier. But now he's able to connect with some of those folks and engage with them. And he's finding himself, I think, comfortable with the separation and yet drawn into, what does my connection with them look like? Is it just me receiving parts of them and then sending it back down into town out of the canyon? Or is there something that's drawing me into a deeper connection? And what is it like to be part of a community in a different way than I have been in the past?
7: Yeah. There are so many times when I was reading this that I thought of my own job of interviewing people, and it's so much more than an interview. It's a conversation, but it's also holding space on yes. live radio and a live event in the room. So much of that resonated with me as the host of a public radio show.
6: Yeah.
7: Tell me a little bit about your creative process and how your experience of the creative process also led you to flesh out a character who is a writer, a songwriter, and who is using restraint and trying to figure out when to lean in and when to sit back on his heels. That's really a great detailed portrait.
6: Yeah, I intentionally wanted to go into some of the process of that songwriting, you know, receiving a story from someone. There's a huge trust in that when someone gives you intimate parts of their own life and they ask you for something. They ask you, I need a song for this reason, whether it's for my spouse or it's for a funeral or for something else that's important to me. And here are the details of it. And can you tell this story somehow for me in song? That's happened to me over and over again. And I'm a little bit overwhelmed whenever that trust is given to me. And I always hope that I'm able to meet what they want. And I think most of the times I have. I have had a couple of times when I felt like the person who received this song, it didn't do maybe what they wanted. That's heartbreaking to me. That hasn't happened very often. But I think that's a tension that's in Aubrey's life where he is receiving these things from people, this request from people, and wanting to meet it in a good way. Part of his background is that he had been a preacher, and his job in that was very different than what he's being asked for now. As a preacher, it was kind of expected that he would deliver a certain level of certainty about, you know, the afterlife or what I should do or what I shouldn't do. But now he's being asked to more to be a witness and not to necessarily say this is the way it should be done or that's the way it should be done, but to say, here's a life, here's what's happening, here's a love, here's a loss. I want to be a witness to that, and I want to give words and music to it for this person who's asked. And that's a different sort of calling than get up there in the pulpit and give us certainty.
7: Shake the rafters a little bit.
6: Yeah.
7: You mentioned trauma, and one of the things in this book is a theological trauma or a religious separation. And that, I think, will resonate with a lot of South Dakota readers as well, sort of being in a small community and asking questions and showing up with uncertainty and doubts, and that isn't always received in the most generative way because people are people.
6: Yeah.
7: Talk about that a little bit and the importance of showing a community that is loving but that also has its fractures.
6: It was really important to me because the theological issues come into this, and I have wanted to not necessarily go into resolving any of those, but to ask the question, can we have differences, see things differently, and still be deeply connected with each other and still be together? And, you know, and so that's the important thing. I think being able to ask questions, no matter what role you play in a community, my personal experience was that sometimes there were differences of opinion that might be theological or political or anything else that were fine and acceptable, except if you were in a position of leadership. For me to be a person just in a congregation or in a church who saw things a little different, that's not threatening. But to be the guy standing in the pulpit or the guy teaching the class and asking questions became threatening. And that's one of the things I think that makes Aubrey a little more comfortable. You know, he's grappling with what is it when someone asks a songwriter or an artist of any sort, to do something, to communicate something, that's a little bit of a different ask than stand in the pulpit and give us and our children and our generations to come the grid for how we should be. And that's a hard thing to ask anyone to speak for the way everyone should be the rest of their lives, you know?
7: Yeah. And yet the book unspools a little with an example of how to live a life, how to be in solitude, how to be in community, how to connect through art. And it has an allegorical feel to it at times because of the poetic way that it's written. What have you made? What have you written here?
6: I think also to add to that, one of the main characters is the canyon itself.
7: Yeah.
6: Aubrey finds in his solitude in the canyon that the canyon gives a lot, and it doesn't ask him or expect him to be any particular way. It is welcoming in a way that he has had trouble finding some in his community. And so I think as he brings this music to life for members of the community, the canyon itself helps him know how to do that, how to be able to provide something for them, how to be responsive to what they've asked him for without making it so conditional, so narrow, and so absolute that they can receive the song. You know, one of the things he does is he gives them the song recorded with his voice, but also a background track so that they might sing it themselves. And he feels really good about that because it's not, in the end, just his. It is his. He had a lot to do with it, but it's also theirs. And it also becomes the community. The community has these stories, has these songs, and they can gather around them in ways that are different for each individual. Just like they can move into the canyon and experience the canyon in ways that are different. You know, some people go out here in the Black Hills and they go hunting. Some people go out in the Black Hills and they go hiking. Some people go ride their bikes. They do all kinds of, some people just sit. But they all find this welcome in nature that is adaptive to what they need. You know,
7: yeah,
6: and that's, I think that's what he wants his songs to do, and that's what I hope the book does. There's not a lot of massive intrigue or adventure or big tragic events. There is a lot of engagement around relationships, mm-hmm. and engaging human to human around the things that challenge us and the things that we care deeply about.
7: Yeah. Without giving away too much about the plot, there is a soundtrack to this book, and there are songs that you can access in the book. Tell us a little bit about the music that you wrote along with the text.
6: I really wanted to give the readers something additional because music is going to be central to Aubrey, to his story. And so I think to experience Aubrey, they need to both read, but then also experience that music. And so that, I think, was an important piece. And because I've got my studio and I'm, you know, and I that's what I do.
7: That's what you do, yeah.
6: I felt like giving them the opportunity to have that. The music is an important piece of that.
0: Scott Simpson is the author of the novella Canyon Song. The book includes links to original music that supports the story. Simpson's second novella, featuring Aubrey Larkin, is due for release in June. 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Here's a look at what's on the SDPB Arts calendar. In Vermilion, the National Music Museum hosts performances by the Clay County Cloggers tomorrow. 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Performances are at 11 a.m. and 1 p.m., and the gallery talk is at 12:30. Details at sdpb.org/calendar. 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The reception is tomorrow evening from 5 to 7 p.m. local time. If you've got an arts event to promote, go to sdpb.org/calendar. 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
12: From Marketplace, I'm Sabri Benishore in New York. Memorial Day weekend is here. The summer travel season has begun. More Americans are expected to hit the roads this year than last. They will, however, be met with the highest gas prices in 4 years. Marketplace's Nova Sappho has more.
14: The national average for a gallon of regular gas is $4.56, according to AAA. It's $4.09 in Texas, $6.13 in California. Prices are up about $1.40 since the U.S. and Israel attacked Iran, and Iran effectively closed off the Strait of Hormuz. There are signs some Americans are adjusting their travel plans. AAA expects 39 million people to hit the roads this weekend, an increase from last year, but the smallest increase in a decade. Also, more Americans will opt to drive shorter distances, according to GasBuddy. Airline travelers this weekend are said to be less affected. AAA projects 3.5 million people will take domestic flights, with average airfare about 6% cheaper, because most trips were booked before the Iran war. I'm Nova Safo for Marketplace.
12: California Governor Gavin Newsom got into it yesterday with Chevron over gas prices. His office urged people to ditch Chevron in favor of cheaper, unbranded alternatives. Chevron had said gas was so expensive in the state because of the state's climate policies. All of this about gas prices raises a question. How are you feeling financially? The University of Michigan asks consumers this and other questions every month for its consumer sentiment report, coming out later this morning for May. Earlier this month was looking pretty bad. Lowest sentiment since the mega inflation of the pandemic, Marketplace's Mitchell Hartman reports.
15: There's a lot weighing on consumer sentiment right now. Rising gas prices and utility bills, high interest rates, a tough labor market for new grads and other job seekers. But there's also a conundrum here, one we've faced before. While sentiments hit rock bottom, spending remains strong, says Morning Consult economist Sophia Baig.
16: As far as overall spending when it comes to gas prices, we haven't seen an effect yet. Consumers are absorbing the prices.
15: And not cutting back on discretionary purchases.
16: Like travel, airfare, hotels, restaurants. Recreation, which would include baseball games, movie theaters, those all have been increasing.
15: Higher-income consumers are driving a lot of that spending. Lower-income folks, meanwhile, are just belted in for the ride, says Swarthmore College behavioral economist Sion Banot.
17: They have no choice. So if you're driving to work, you got to fill your gas tank. You might get frustrated to see the prices higher, but you know, what are you going to do about it?
15: With inflation rising, political strife at home, and geopolitical tensions abroad, Banot doesn't expect sentiment to rebound anytime soon. I'm Mitchell Hartman for Marketplace.
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18: Post Malone, Meghan Trainor, Zayn Malik, the Pussycat Dolls, just a few of the artists who have cut back on or entirely canceled their tours this summer. Some have cited personal reasons. Others have said the economics are just not great. In the music industry, there is a word for one possible explanation, blue dot fever. When you look at a seat map when you're buying tickets, all the empty seats show up as blue dots. If you're an artist seeing too many of those dots, you might just call the show off. Dave Clark is a senior staff writer at Ticket News and is here to talk about it. Hi, Dave.
19: Good morning. Thanks for having me.
18: There have been, you know, a bunch of high-profile cancellations. Is this level of cancellation normal, or is there something going on?
19: I think both can be true. There's always going to be cancellations, you know, different tours for any number of reasons that you can think of will cancel. However, it does feel like at least the sentiment is that there is something more meaningful with what is going on right now based on just the pressures that consumers are feeling and the prices and things of that nature. Whether or not it's a longer term issue remains to be seen, but it's definitely the perception is that there's something more significant than just a normal tour cancellation batch.
18: Has it also gotten expensive for the artists themselves to go on tour?
19: Oh, unquestionably, the cost of doing business at the tour level is much, much higher. This summer, it's probably going to be even worse because, you know, the fuel costs are going to be really high and that drives prices up for everything, particularly if it's a large scale tour that has like set pieces that are moving from city to city. The paradigm used to be you would go on tour to support your new music and album sales. And now it's really flipped on its head where a lot of these artists are earning their living on their touring income. And then the music is basically, you know, more of a promotion for the tickets rather than the other way around.
18: Blue dot fever is this term that refers to unsold tickets. The head of Live Nation said this is not a thing. Is this a thing?
19: It's impossible to say that it isn't happening. Now, where they might have a more realistic argument is it's not abnormal for tours or individual shows to be underperforming relative to what they might hope. The actual visibility of what unsold seats are even showing up as blue dots is not necessarily a guarantee of a comprehensive manifest of unsold seats. A lot of times unsold seats are completely hidden from the visible manifest in order to drive the perception that a show is less available inventory than it actually has. So even the fact that, you know, there's as many blue dots showing up for certain shows is kind of significant because that might not even be, you know, a comprehensive indicator of how many seats are unsold. They want to, you know, effectively drive the perception that there are fewer seats available than there might actually be in reality.
18: Dave Clark is a senior staff writer at Ticket News. Dave, thank you so much.
19: Thank you.
18: In New York, I'm Sabri Benishore with the Marketplace Morning Report. From APM, American Public Media.
0: Good morning. It's Morning Edition from SDPB News. I'm SDPB's Jackson Dirks, broadcasting live in Sioux Falls from the Janet and Dion Kaler studio. So to come this next hour in just a few minutes, as the latest public poll shows a shakeup at the top of the GOP primary for governor race, though the next closest candidate is within that margin of error. 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
21: Good morning. Senate Republicans are frustrated with President Trump's anti-weaponization fund and his efforts to push out incumbents. We hear from a former senator used to being attacked by Trump, Jeff Flake, on Morning Edition from NPR News. Testing for a new obesity drug shows even more promising results than existing drugs. I'm Leila Faldin.
22: And I'm Steve Inskeep. Also, some Planned Parenthood clinics try to make sure women keep access to prescription abortion pills. Musician Jack Antonoff says everyone agrees on one thing in a divided world: modern life is trash. It's Friday, May 22nd. This day in 1849, an Illinois lawyer got a patent for an invention to lift riverboats over sandbars. Abraham Lincoln is the only president with a patent. The news is next.
23: Live from NPR News in Washington, I'm Korva Coleman. The World Health Organization is warning the Ebola outbreak in Democratic Republic of the Congo is spreading. The WHO's Director General Tedros Adhanom Ghebreyesus says it is moving rapidly, so the UN Health Agency is changing its risk evaluation.
24: Previously, WHO assessed the risk as high at the national and regional levels and low at global levels. We are now revising our risk assessment to very high at the national level, high at the regional level, and low at global level.
23: So far, there are 82 confirmed cases and 7 confirmed deaths. But Tedros says there are more than 750 suspected Ebola cases, and more suspected cases could be identified. Pakistan's interior minister has been holding meetings with Iranian officials this week in Tehran. He's trying to hammer out a deal with the U.S. and Iran. It comes as President Trump says he's willing to give Iran more time before deciding whether to resume the war. NPR's Aya Batraoui reports.
25: Iranian media report there are various interim proposals being discussed in Tehran, including one backed by China. The key issue is Iran's control of the Strait of Hormuz since the start of the U.S.-Israeli war 3 months ago. Iran established a new authority to approve and collect tolls from ships that want to transit the strategic waterway. Secretary of State Marco Rubio told reporters a toll system can't happen.
26: It can't happen. It would be unacceptable. It would make a diplomatic deal unfeasible if they were to continue to pursue that.
25: The Trump administration wants Iran to store its enriched uranium abroad and pause its nuclear program. Iran has signaled those are red lines and insists on a permanent ceasefire that lifts U.S. sanctions. Aya Batraoui, NPR News, Dubai.
23: President Trump has apparently changed his mind and will deploy 5,000 U.S. troops to Poland. This comes after he said he would pull 5,000 troops from Germany. Writing online, Trump suggested this is coming after Poland chose a conservative nationalist as its new president last year. The Democratic National Committee has released a postmortem of its 2024 election defeats. But as NPR's Stephen Fowler reports, the party does not stand behind the unfinished report or its conclusions.
27: DNC Chair Ken Martin received the 2024 autopsy late last year and announced he wouldn't publish it, opting instead to focus on the party's victories in recent elections. Now, he's apologizing and has made the 192-page document public. The report, titled Build to Win, Build to Last, is incomplete, didn't include any source documents or data to verify its claims, and is not something the party stands by, Martin said. The disconnect with the DNC comes as voters have record low approval of the Democratic Party, but continue to vote for Democratic candidates in large numbers. Stephen Fowler, NPR News.
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0: This is SDPB News. A new public poll shows a shakeup at the top of the GOP Republican primary race for governor, though some candidates are pushing back at the results. A new poll conducted by Emerson College has Aberdeen businessman Toby Doden leading the GOP governor's primary race. It was commissioned by Kello TV. Doden sits at 26%, U.S. Representative Dusty Johnson at 23%, incumbent Governor Larry Roden at 19%, and Speaker of the State House John Hansen at 16%. 15% of respondents said they're still undecided. While the poll shows Doden appears to have taken the lead, it shows a credibility interval, which acts like a margin of error of 4.7%. However, the polling shows an 8-point jump for Doden from a Kello TV Emerson College poll in March. Johnson dropped 5%. Both Roden and Hansen saw a 2% increase. Speaker Hansen took to social media saying, quote, "The poll does not reflect what we are seeing on the ground, nor internally at all." Meanwhile, Doden says that his internal polling looks even better. Johnson told SDPB that it's hard to say because different polling gives such different numbers.
1: In general, our numbers are pretty consistent with all of the other public polling, which puts me in the low to mid 30s. So this Kelloland poll, it might be an outlier, but I think it's bad politicians that attack polling. And so I'm not going to say that. I'm just going to say who knows what the reality is. It doesn't really change our focus.
0: A South Dakota Newswatch Cheeseman Center for Democracy poll last month had Johnson at 34%. Roden did not acknowledge a poll on social media. His campaign manager did not respond to SDPB texts or phone calls Thursday on the matter. To avoid a runoff, a candidate needs at least 35% of the vote June 2nd. South Dakota has never seen a runoff for governor. The winner faces Democrat Dan Ahlers in November. I'm SDPB's Jackson Dirks. Here's a look at the weather across the state. In the east, a dreary day is on tap as scattered showers and isolated thunderstorms bring between a half to full inch of rainfall to most areas with pockets of higher possible. Otherwise, we could see additional small rain chances, less than 30% on Sunday and Monday as temperatures continue to trend warmer into next week. Across central South Dakota, much of the same as a broad area of moisture will cross the region today, bringing widespread rainfall. The rainfall may be heavy at times. There's a 20% chance of thunderstorms this afternoon, with lightning being the main threat. And in the west, a large area of very welcome rain will taper off from southwest to northeast today. Cool temps expected with highs in the mid-50s to mid-60s on the plains and some 50s for the Black Hills. Gusty northwest winds are expected this morning and early afternoon, reaching 25 to 35 miles per hour, with gusts around 50 miles per hour just east of the Black Hills. A warming trend is expected in the next week. A pattern shift that favors active storms develops early next week, Tuesday or Wednesday, so make sure you have reviewed severe weather safety rules by early next week. 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
2: It's Morning Edition from NPR News. Good morning. I'm Steve Inskeep.
3: And I'm Leila Fadel. The weekend's with what appears to be growing discord within the GOP.
2: House Republicans called off a vote on Thursday night on a resolution that would have restrained the president's war powers. House Speaker Mike Johnson wanted Republicans to defeat that measure, but he couldn't round up enough votes, so he didn't allow them to vote at all. Both the House and Senate left for a week-long recess without meeting the president's June 1st deadline to pass his top priority, which is funding immigration enforcement for the next 3 years through what's called a reconciliation bill.
3: In a moment, we'll hear from Jeff Flake, a former Republican senator who went against Trump. First, what bothers some Republicans now, and what are they doing about it? Here to help us answer those questions is NPR congressional correspondent Barbara Sprunt. Hi, Barbara.
4: Hi, good morning.
3: Was the immigration enforcement funding pushed back because of anything related to immigration?
4: No. I mean, reconciliation is complicated. It's a delicate process, but that's not what's actually causing the drama this time. Mm-hmm. Senate Republicans seemed poised to pass that funding, and then President Trump made some new demands, and a critical mass of GOP senators just couldn't stomach some of them.
3: Was the ballroom one of the demands?
4: Yes, one of them. This has been a priority for the president for some time. Originally, he said it would be funded through private donations. After the shooting at the correspondence dinner, the framing around the ballroom shifted into making it a secure facility. And it has since ballooned to about a $1 billion project. And the president wanted Congress to pay for its additional security. That portion did not adhere to strict reconciliation rules and had to be taken out. And then number two is a nearly $2 billion $1 billion anti-weaponization fund, which basically is aimed at giving money to people who claim that they've been wronged by the government. And that could include funding the people who ransacked the Capitol and attacked police on January 6th. There were a number of Republican senators who right out of the gate said they were blindsided by this. Of course, this is money that hasn't been appropriated by Congress. And enough Senate Republicans were alarmed over the plan and wanted to address it before they passed this immigration funding.
5: What do you think this says about the state of the relationship between the president and senators in his own party?
4: You know, I think to say like tension is brewing, that's an understatement. This last week alone, the president endorsed primary challenger Ken Paxton, the Texas attorney general, against sitting Republican Senator John Cornyn, who the president likely needs to get his agenda items passed. He's also worked to oust other Republican incumbents like Senator Bill Cassidy of Louisiana, who ultimately lost his primary election. And what happened after that? Cassidy came out publicly against the ballroom funding. He gave the key vote to advance a stalled war powers resolution that would compel the Trump administration to pull back from the conflict with Iran, and he criticized this anti-weaponization fund. So what I'm curious about is, does this mark a new chapter, and not just a few pages, of an emboldened group of Senate Republicans who up till now have been much more hesitant to push back on the president?
5: Now, Congress is out next week for the Memorial Day holiday. What happens when they come back?
4: Well, one interesting thing is a bipartisan effort in the House to kill that anti-weaponization fund led by Democratic Congressman Tom Suozzi and Republican Congressman Brian Fitzpatrick. And we expect reconciliation will still be dealt with in some way or another. The question that I'm thinking about and what I'll be watching to see is, does the president reconsider what he's pushing for here?
5: As NPR's Barbara Sprunt. Thank you, Barbara.
4: Thank you.
22: Former Arizona Senator Jeff Flake is on the line. He's a Republican who chose not to seek re-election during his own disagreements with the president during Trump's first term. He later served as U.S. Ambassador to Turkey in the Biden administration. Ambassador, Senator, whatever we call you, welcome back.
6: Thanks for having me on.
22: I can't tell if this is another moment when Republicans signal that they are broadly unhappy with the president, but just enough of them ultimately fall into line. What do you think?
6: Well, we've said this moment has arrived several times, and it hasn't. But I do think this is different now. One, you're beyond the filing deadlines, and in some cases the primaries, where the president can actually take you out if you're a sitting legislator. And then two, you're looking at the midterms coming up. Headwinds are going to be very strong for Republicans, and many of them out of self-interest will want to differ with the president.
22: And you also have the reality that some Republicans, I'll try to say this politely, some Republicans get braver once they decide to retire. They speak out more once they're defeated or they've decided not to seek re-election. You now have some lawmakers in the position of John Cornyn, who's not out yet. His primary has not happened yet, but Trump has endorsed his opponent, so Cornyn no longer has anything he can get out of the president, I suppose.
6: Well, that's right, but it's deeper than that. Every Republican senator was upset. Well, not everyone, but virtually all of them were upset with the president's endorsement of Paxton. I mean, this is kind of a moment where they say, why in the world are you doing this? When the president had signaled he would endorse John Cornyn. If John Cornyn were to win the primary, there would be no problem winning the general. Now Republicans will have to spend considerable time and resources in Texas when they shouldn't have to. And this is a problem, a big problem for them. And so it's not just the ones that are directly affected, but virtually all Republicans in the Senate were upset with the president's choice.
22: I'm interested if you think that we've reached a moment in which some lawmakers would decide to stick up for their institution rather than their party. There have been a number of occasions over the past almost year and a half where lawmakers in Congress have fairly explicitly abrogated their own power, given up their own power to the president. But there seems to be concern about the idea that the president, for example, could come up with a $1.776 billion settlement in a lawsuit against himself, and he's coming up with taxpayer dollars to pay to his political supporters, potentially even those who attack the Capitol, and Congress hasn't voted on that money. That seems to bother some lawmakers.
6: Well, I mean, I've been hoping for the Senate to exercise its institutional prerogatives for a while. So it doesn't seem to be that. Republicans have been pretty supine when it comes to exercising authority. In this case, however, that is just so wholly unpopular to have a fund to reward your political allies. that no Republican wanted to be anywhere near it. They've been running from it. So this happens to, you know, really affect them politically themselves. And I think a lot of Republicans are looking at a time

0: 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Black Hills Special Services Cooperative has been tapped to oversee the chronic disease management portion of the Rural Health Transformation Program. 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
1: This is SDPB News. I'm Jackson Dirks. Two South Dakota Department of Health has announced the first two consulting organizations to support the state's rural health transformation project. The state's set to receive $189 million from the federal program this year. During the legislative session, Department of Health leaders assured lawmakers the funds would be disseminated through contracts rather than grow state government. North Star Solutions LLC is based in Sioux Falls. It's been awarded a nearly $1.5 million contract. According to a statement from the DOH, North Star Solutions will manage the application.

0: The state high school boys tennis championships are taking place in Rapid City this week. Class AA wraps up today. Find brackets, scores, and schedules at sdpb.org/tennis.
1: Live from NPR News in Washington, I'm Windsor Johnston. The World Health Organization is warning that the Ebola outbreak in the Democratic Republic of Congo is spreading rapidly and now poses a very high risk at the national level. During a press conference today, Director General Tedros Ghebreyesus said an American working in the DRC has tested positive for the virus.
2: An American national who was working in DRC has also been confirmed positive and transferred to Germany for care. We're also aware of reports today about another American national who is the high-risk contact who has been transferred to the Czech Republic.
1: The WHO says the regional risk level remains high, while the global risk level is still considered low. President Trump is again raising the possibility of U.S. military intervention in Cuba. The comments came a day after the Justice Department announced criminal charges against former Cuban President Raul Castro. NPR's Franco Ordonez reports.
3: It does make sense from Trump's lens of a personal legacy. He likes to say that he's done things that his predecessors were unable to do. And it's something his friends and allies are very interested in, including his Cuban-American supporters and some aides. And of course, Secretary of State Marco Rubio has been a driving force in this effort.
1: NPR's Franco Ordonez. This is NPR.
0: This is SDPB News. I'm Jackson Dirks. A South Dakota Navy veteran will be laid to rest next week with full military honors decades after he gave his life to service in the country. Thomas Ruth was born in Desmet, South Dakota in 1917. He served in the South Dakota National Guard and Reserve Officers Training Corps, or ROTC, at South Dakota State College before joining the U.S. Navy. He was a lieutenant junior grade. Ruth's final mission was Operation Toenails during World War II. It was an Allied invasion of the new Georgia Islands. The goal was to capture a Japanese airfield. Lieutenant J.G. Thomas Ruth is one of the pilots that took off to provide air support for the landings of that mission. He led one of the two eight-plane groups in the morning of June 30, 1942. They battled incoming Japanese aircraft. A dogfight ensued and American pilots shot down three planes, including one by Ruth. Later that afternoon, U.S. ground control reported enemy bomber aircrafts. Ruth and his group flew to intercept the Japanese bombers. As the American formation dove over the Japanese bombers, Ruth's team lost contact with him. Ruth did not return to base following the battle. He was officially presumed dead in 1946. After a search team couldn't find traces of the wreckage, it was believed Ruth crashed in deep water. His remains were declared non-recoverable. Richard Jenkins is a Navy casualty POW MIA branch head. In the mid-1940s,
4: the wartime U.S. Graves team, so the American Graves Registration Service, they recovered some human remains from an aircraft there in Lumbetti Plantation area of New Georgia, but officials at that time couldn't positively identify those remains as being Lieutenant Ruth.
0: However, new technology and genealogy changed that outcome. Decades later, in 2013, a joint POW-MIA accounting command investigation team found a Wildcat crash site. Further research and analysis indicated the remains found could be Lieutenant J.G. Ruth's. The remains were disinterred in 2019 and confirmed to be Ruth's with a positive family reference sample in April last year. He's to be buried in Jackson, Minnesota, May 27th at Riverside Cemetery with full military honors. I'm SDPB's Jackson Dirks. Special programming for Memorial Day on the radio, Grace Under Fire, an Army Ranger and decorated veteran shares his Vietnam War experiences. 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
6: 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I'm Leila Fadel.
7: And I'm Steve Inskeep. Good morning. The next generation of obesity medication is getting closer to reality. Eli Lilly is studying a new drug. Test results show it's more powerful, even more powerful, than the obesity shots and pills already on the market. NPR Pharmaceuticals correspondent Sydney Lupkin is here to tell us about it. Good morning.
8: Good morning.
7: I'm so glad you're the one who's going to pronounce the name of this new drug. What is it?
8: The new drug is called retatrutide. So it's a weekly injection, just like Wegovy and Zepbound, but it's a little different. Wegovy and Zepbound target the GLP-1 hormone. This new drug works on three hormones, GLP-1, GIP, and glucagon, and that makes it more powerful.
7: When you say more powerful, you got to sell me, because I have seen the results in human beings of the existing drugs. How powerful is it?
8: Yeah, so Eli Lilly, the company that makes retatrutide, says that in the clinical trial, people taking it for 80 weeks lost an average of more than 70 pounds at the highest dose. Mm. For comparison, patients taking the placebo over the same period, they lost 5 pounds. Those were the latest findings from its phase 3 clinical study. I asked Dr. Carolyn Francovilla, who is the vice president of the Obesity Medicine Association, what she thought.
9: I have goosebumps. Of course, we've seen some preliminary data about this before, so it's not shocking. But to have a medication that can have an average of a 28% weight loss is truly game-changing. This is essentially bariatric surgery, but in a weekly injection.
8: So to compare, people taking Zepbound and Wegovy lose around 20% of their body weight over time. So if it ends up that this drug is closer to the results for bariatric surgery, that's significant because surgery is risky. But nothing is without side effects. Retatrutides were similar to other GLP-1 drugs, such as nausea and other gastrointestinal issues.
7: Is this drug good enough that people, assuming it's approved by the FDA, will want to switch to it?
8: You know, it won't be for everyone. In fact, Francovilla said it may be too powerful for some people. That's why having options is really important. And now we have Zepbound, Wegovy, the Wegovy pill, Foundayo. Here's Francovilla again.
9: We're really going to have to think about, you know, moving forward, which medication makes sense for which patients. But I mean, if you would have told me this a decade ago, I would have thought it was a lie. It's amazing.
8: Of course, a big issue is access. The obesity drugs already in the market are expensive, and a lot of insurance plans don't cover them, even though obesity is considered a chronic condition. If you're willing to go outside your health insurance, obesity drugs are available at a discount from Eli Lilly and Novo Nordisk directly, but a lot of people still can't afford them.
7: How expensive is a new drug likely to be?
8: You know, we don't know yet. It's still early days for retatrutide. The company hasn't published these study results yet in a peer-reviewed journal. Retatrutide is not yet approved by the Food and Drug Administration. Eli Lilly says it's planning to submit it for approval by the end of the year, and then it could be a while before the FDA does approve it. That said, Dr. Francovilla has heard about people supposedly buying a knockoff version of this drug off the internet. She says, don't do that. You don't know what you're getting, and it could be dangerous.
7: NPR Pharmaceuticals correspondent Sydney Lupkin, thanks so much.
8: You bet.
6: When abortion restrictions are in the news, research shows that many Americans take that as a signal to stock up on abortion medications, even if they're not pregnant. NPR's Selena Simmons-Duffin has this exclusive report about the first Planned Parenthood affiliate to prescribe abortion pills just in case.
10: It was the news of Roe v. Wade being overturned that prompted Witt to get abortion pills in advance.
11: I was actually living abroad at the time, so like I was kind of like glued to my phone, like feeling like, oh my God, what's happening in the States?
10: Witt is 29 and lives in the Chicago area. She asked NPR to use her first name only to discuss a sensitive medical decision. Back in 2022, reading the news post-Roe, she learned she could order the two medications usually used together for abortion, mifepristone and misoprostol, even though she wasn't pregnant at the time.
11: So I was like, oh, that's really interesting. I didn't know I could do that.
10: Witt used an international organization called Aid Access.
11: It was literally just like I filled out a form online, answered questions, and had said like, you know, these are for advanced use.
10: She stashed the pills away and felt grateful to have them. Then about a year later, her period was a few days late and a pregnancy test came back positive. She took the abortion pills the same day.
11: Because it was so early, it was literally like a period. And I'm just like, wow, everybody should be able to have that experience. Like, it doesn't have to be this big, treacherous thing.
10: Now, for the first time, a Planned Parenthood affiliate is offering abortion medication in advance.
12: My name is Rebecca Gibran. I am the president and CEO for Planned Parenthood Great Northwest, Hawaii, Alaska, Indiana, and Kentucky.
10: She says her organization is always looking for ways to expand access to abortion, and this is part of that effort. The program is launching in two states they serve, Washington and Hawaii.
12: As evidence supporting this model of care has continued to grow, and with supportive policy environments in Washington and in Hawaii, this really is the right time for us to step into this space.
10: Most of the other places that prescribe abortion pills in advance do so online through telehealth. Gibran's colleague, Dr. Colleen McNicholas, says Planned Parenthood patients in Washington and Hawaii will be able to get the medication in person as well.
13: Folks can schedule an appointment just for this service line, or they might be visiting us for their normal STI care or their well person exam. And we will make sure that anybody who is capable of getting pregnant is aware that they can also access this service too.
10: Elisa Wells is co-founder of the website Plan C, which shares information about abortion medication.
14: The idea that you can get abortion pills by mail or that you can get them in advance is really new to a lot of people. So having a group like Planned Parenthood that does have such trust and name recognition, adding the service is really important.
10: Anna Fiastro agrees. She's a research scientist at the University of Washington School of Medicine. She says the idea of getting these medications in advance seems to be catching on, especially among residents in states with abortion bans.
15: It makes a lot of sense and is really interesting to people. You know, it allows people to end an undesired pregnancy and move forward without having to even wait for the pills in the mail to come or taking on, you know, really costly and time-consuming travel.
10: For anti-abortion rights advocates, the practice is alarming. Republican Senator Cindy Hyde-Smith of Mississippi, who chairs the Senate Pro-Life Caucus, brought up the issue in a 2024 hearing.
16: American women are stockpiling the abortion pills through advanced prescribing from abortion companies and providers.
10: Trump's FDA has done very little to restrict the use of abortion medication so far, to the frustration of his anti-abortion supporters. The Department of Health and Human Services did not respond to NPR's request for comment. Elisa Wells of Plan C says she's confident the efforts from Republican lawmakers and governors to restrict access will fail.
14: You know, abortion pills are everywhere. They're safe, they're effective, and they're pretty much unstoppable.
10: Each time a new restriction does come up, she says, more people around the country realize they can stock up on abortion medication. Selena Simmons-Duffin, NPR News, Washington.
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0: Good morning. This is SDPB News. I'm Jackson Dirks, broadcasting from Sioux Falls. Thanks for spending time with us today. Nearly a decade after it started pumping oil, the Dakota Access Pipeline receives a federal permit allowing it to continue operating. The U.S. Army Corps of Engineers officially granted the project a permit to cross under the Missouri River's Lake Oahe Reservation in North Dakota. The project saw pushback, particularly from the Standing Rock and Cheyenne River Sioux tribes, when it first began operating in 2017. A federal judge ordered the Corps of Engineers to perform an environmental study in 2020. The pipeline was allowed to continue operating while the study took place. Here's a quick look at the weather. In the west, a large area of very welcome rain will taper off from southwest to northeast today. Cool temps are expected with highs in the mid-50s to mid-60s on the plains and some 50s for the Black Hills, though it does come with gusty northwest winds this morning and early afternoon. You're on listener support SDPB.
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7: 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Master of Puppets, Sweet Child of Mine, Seven Nation Army. As a joke, Stairway to Heaven used to be banned, but that prohibition has been lifted. It's Morning Edition!
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0: This is SDPB News. Meetings are on pause for a contentious uranium project in the Black Hills. The Craven Canyon project hearings near Hot Springs are halted until further notice after several speed bumps in the process. CJ Keene has more.
21: The Craven Canyon drill site is about 20 miles away from Hot Springs and north of Edgemont. Many opponents of the project are concerned with the drilling's impact on Lakota cultural sites, including petroglyphs, and potential impacts on drinking water. The hearing process ultimately found more questions than answers about uranium mining in the area, a prospect which had previously been declared a nuisance by Fall River County voters. That culminated in a federal lawsuit filed by mining opponent Elizabeth Lone Eagle against the State Board of Minerals and Environment. Lone Eagle had previously testified in opposition to this project, in which she said language and interpretive access are essential to a fair process. She also contends there's a deeper through line to the extractive business practices in the Black Hills, which highlights over a century of battles.
22: Different century, same intent. Your disingenuous tactics have no defense legally, morally, or ethically, and there is nothing but a permit denial that will stop it. We are all here watching, and we're not going away.
21: Among the marquee claims in the Lone Eagle suit is an allegation of, quote, systematic, ongoing, and deliberate denial of meaningful participation to Lakota First Language opponents. Further, the suit claims an active, ongoing, and visible exclusion of these people from the proceedings. Quote, every witness examined without adequate interpretation, every exhibit introduced without translation, every procedural ruling issued without comprehension, and every deadline imposed without meaningful language access compounds an injury that cannot later be undone. The full claims of that suit, addressed in an 18-page filing, can be found online at sdpb.org/news. Clean Nuclear Energy Corporation, the company behind the mining effort, declined to comment on the matter to SDPB. Another issue in this hearing is the use of interpretation services. At issue, how to best ensure every person attending can comprehend the meaning in the language most comfortable to them, while also hiring interpreters who aren't actively tangled in the debate about a particular issue. In the following exchange between Lone Eagle and Mike Lees, State DANR Mineral Mining Program Administrator, Lone Eagle questions the interpretive selection process.
23: I contacted the University of South Dakota. The only university I contacted was the University of South Dakota Institute of American Indian Studies. That's number 13 on my memo.
22: Did you contact Oglala Lakota College?
23: No.
22: Did you contact Sintigleshka University?
23: No.
22: Did you contact Sitting Bull College?
23: No.
21: House Bill 1219, passed in the last legislative session, is a bipartisan bill which expanded these interpretive services but came without an emergency clause. That means it doesn't take effect until July 1. Previously, such services were only available for civil or criminal cases. Issues like mining permitting debates seen in Hot Springs did not fall under those classifications. While House Prime sponsor Sioux Falls Democrat Eric Mucky says leaving the emergency clause out was intentional, cases like Hot Springs prove its value.
24: Let's let the law stand on its own, but also given the timing, it has created some challenges when it comes to the administration actually playing this out. Because as we speak today, the conditions technically haven't changed since they have last fall, but that will change. It's an interesting case for a state to say, can we work in good faith with tribal members across the state and give them a real voice in this process, especially given that is largely being contested on the grounds of environmental and cultural concerns.
21: Mucky says this specific uranium mining question was a key matter in the drafting process of the bill.
24: The intent behind this, first and foremost, was to navigate this particular case, making sure that Lakota language speakers could participate in the Craven Canyon administrative contested case proceeding. But then also looking ahead to say this obviously has much broader implications for the state than just this particular case.
21: The bill expands interpretive services provided in the state broadly. That could be a Lakota speaker in the Black Hills, a hearing or visually impaired person in Mitchell, or an Arabic speaker in Sioux Falls, who are now entitled to these interpretive services. While representing a step in the right direction, though, Mucky says there's still questions he'd like to address in future legislative efforts.
24: This is part of, I think, what will become a broader reform for administrative law going forward as far as how we're able to participate in it as South Dakotans. There's a lot of, in my opinion, there are still outstanding concerns around a cabinet secretary's ability to override decisions made on a particular rule as far as like a neutral hearing.
21: It's unclear when the hearings will resume. I'm SDPB's CJ Keene in Rapid City.
0: Here's a look at the SDPB Arts calendar. In Sioux Falls, the Falls Art Market takes place the fourth Saturday of the month beginning tomorrow. Featuring original artwork and artful activities, the market's held on the east side of the Levitt Shell from 8:30 to 1 p.m. And in Belfouche, an exhibit about vaudeville open on Saturday with stuff to touch and do. That's at the Tri-State Museum and Visitor Center. 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
1: From Marketplace, I'm Sabri Benishour in New York. We got the notes from the Federal Reserve's last big interest rate meeting. A lot of folks there think the economy could need higher interest rates this year to fight inflation. That could be a tough pill to swallow for consumers. Diane Swonk is here to talk about it. She's chief economist at KPMG. Hi, Diane.
2: Good morning.
1: So we got the notes from the Fed's last meeting, and it turns out a majority of Fed officials are open to the idea that interest rates might actually have to go up this year at least once. Why is that?
2: That's because what we're seeing is the underlying inflation numbers are not improving enough to get us back to the Fed's target, let alone what anyone considers price stability. To everyday consumers out there, it really just means that you're not thinking about trade-offs every day because some prices are going up and you need to maximize your budget and make specific trade-offs in your grocery cart or in any other cart that you're buying. And that's not the case right now. Consumers have prices front of mind, and that's the problem for the Federal Reserve.
1: Now, with normal inflation, you know, you raise interest rates, makes borrowing more expensive, the economy cools down, inflation falls. But this inflation is from higher gas prices, and raising rates doesn't make gas cheaper. So why do it?
2: That's a good question. And what the problem is this is more than an energy shock. There is the energy shock that we see first, and that really affects consumers. But it's a shock layered on top of other shocks we've seen, everything from tariffs to the pandemic itself. And it's roiling supply chains the world over. All of that is going to show up over time in the overall price of goods and everything we buy, and in services too. So all of these things do show up over time, but it's much more than just an energy shock. It's a supply chain shock that has an echo effect, much like the pandemic, not as bad, but piling on top of a pandemic-induced inflation that we never fully derailed. And whether or not the Fed can single-handedly do that with just one rate hike alone is questionable. But at the end of the day, inflation is like a disease. Over time, it can get worse if you don't treat it, even if the cure is painful.
1: Diane Swonk, chief economist at KPMG, thank you so much.
2: Thank you.
1: Kevin Warsh, speaking of the Fed, begins his term as chair of the Federal Reserve today. He's set to take the oath of office at the White House. First time the swearing-in has been done there in almost 40 years. All right, let's do the numbers. The Dow is up 325 points. That's 0.7%. The S&P 500 is up 0.6%. The NASDAQ up 0.5%. The yield on the 10-year Treasury is at 4.56%. And President Trump abruptly canceled plans to sign a new executive order on AI. It would have had the government vet new artificial intelligence systems for national security risks. The president said that in the end, he didn't want to do anything that would hamper the U.S.'s lead over China. Shares of Alphabet, owner of Google's Gemini AI, is down 0.7%.
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1: In an economy that is getting more automated, you might think a hotel housekeeper's job would be relatively safe. AI can't make beds or scrub sinks yet. But as Rebecca Plevin of nonprofit newsroom Proof News reports, some automation is already here for hotel cleaning crews.
4: Elsa Roldan is a housekeeper at a luxury hotel on the Las Vegas Strip. She used to have near complete control of the order of the room she cleaned. She checked off her progress on a clipboard. That changed in 2019 when her employer rolled out a software called the Hotel Service Optimization System, or Hot Sauce. It uses an algorithm to rank which rooms to clean next.
8: You have a device like telling you, move here, move there, like if you were a robot.
4: The app is from Spanish tech company Amadeus. In 2021, it said Hot Sauce was used by more than 70% of global hotel brands in 70 countries. It promises to speed room turnover and boost worker productivity. But Roldan told me the app sent her zigzagging around the massive hotel with her bulky cart.
8: We literally can waste more than 20 minutes in the travel time. Elevators are busy, the cart is slow.
4: It also tracks her progress throughout the day, clocking when she starts and finishes each room. I asked Amadeus about worker dissatisfaction, but no one responded. Roldan is part of a union of 60,000 hotel workers in Nevada. Soon after Hot Sauce was introduced, the union started negotiating more autonomy from the app. In 2022, it won.
8: Yes, we go with the instructions, but also if we see that a room is available to clean, we can do it.
4: Unions are in many cases using bargaining to establish basic protections against AI and automation in the workplace. But just 10% of the country's workers are union members, resulting in a patchwork of protection. I met housekeeper Luz Nunez at a resort near Palm Springs in California. She said the app makes her job more stressful. She's not represented by a union. She has a daily quota, and managers can use Hot Sauce to monitor her productivity. She says if you don't change the bed, they give you 20 or 25 minutes. And if you take longer than that, they'll ask you, why did you take so long? Most days, she logs a 10-minute break, but keeps working, fearing she won't reach her quota. Instead, she tries to take it a little easier. She says she doesn't sit down or anything. Rather, she works a little slower. Then she picks up her pace again, ready for the algorithm to serve up another room to clean. In Palm Springs, I'm Rebecca Plevin for Marketplace.
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11: With more primary wins and a new nearly $2 billion fund for his friends, President Trump's revenge tour seems to be going well. But what's going on behind the scenes? From WAMU and NPR in Washington, this is 1A. Nyla Boodoo. On this week's news roundup, Thomas Massie and Bill Cassidy are now lame duck Republicans after losing their primaries to Trump-backed challengers. Where does that leave razor-thin margins in Congress? Trump allies get a $1.8 billion boost in the form of a new so-called anti-weaponization fund. It's paid for by taxpayers, and that money could be going to pardon January 6th insurrectionists. And it's drawing bipartisan ire. Plus, another mass shooting, this time at a mosque in San Diego. That's all coming up after these headlines.
0: Live from NPR News in Washington, I'm Corva Coleman. Millions of Americans will hit the road this holiday weekend with gasoline prices near a four-year high. NPR's Scott Horsley reports on the unofficial start to the summer driving season.
12: High gasoline prices don't seem to have dampened our national fondness for road trips. AAA says a record 45 million people are expected to travel this weekend, including more than 39 million by car. Filling the tank will cost more. The average price of regular gasoline is $4.55 a gallon. That's up about $1.36 from this time last year. The spike in gas prices caused by the U.S. war with Iran is pushing inflation higher. That'll be a challenge for incoming Federal Reserve Chairman Kevin Warsh. He's being sworn in at the White House today by President Trump. U.S. stocks opened higher this morning. Asian stocks were also up overnight, with Japan's Nikkei average climbing to a record high. Scott Horsley, NPR News, Washington.
0: Secretary of State Marco Rubio is attending a NATO summit in Sweden. He says the U.S. should consistently question the value of the Western military alliance.
13: If you go back 30 years, there's never been a time in which there hasn't been a debate in American politics about what our presence and our contribution to NATO should be. And that is always driven by what is the value of NATO to the United States. I understand NATO is valuable to Europe, and it should be. It also has to be valuable to the United States.
0: Rubio is also talking about European countries that denied the Trump administration the use of their military bases as the U.S. launched its war on Iran. Some European countries were blindsided by the start of the war, and many oppose it. Rubio's visit comes as President Trump appears to have reversed himself on one matter. Writing online, Trump says the United States will now deploy 5,000 of its troops to Poland. That comes after he recently said the U.S. would withdraw 5,000 troops from Germany. Trump was vexed after Germany's leader criticized the war. Venezuelan officials have released a few dozen political prisoners, but the head of Venezuela's National Assembly had announced hundreds of prisoners would be released by the end of the week. And Pierre's Kerry Khan reports among those freed are three of the longest-held political prisoners in Venezuela.
15: Less than 40 detainees had been released from Venezuelan prisons as of Thursday morning, according to the human rights group Foro Penal. Jorge Rodriguez, the head of the National Assembly and the brother of the interim president, had said 300 prisoners would be released on humanitarian grounds. Authorities did release three men, former police officers, who had spent each more than 20 years in Venezuelan custody. They were convicted in connection to the deaths of protesters during a 2002 opposition march. Human rights groups say there are at least 400 political prisoners still held in jails, despite an amnesty law passed this year and pledges of more releases this week, including from President Trump. Kerry Khan, NPR News.
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10: The World Health Organization is changing its risk guidance for the Ebola outbreak in Democratic Republic of the Congo. WHO Director General Tedros Adhanom Ghebreyesus says there are as many as 750 suspected cases, and he expects more. He says the regional risk for Ebola cases is high, but a global threat remains low. For the first time, a Planned Parenthood organization is prescribing abortion medication for patients who are not pregnant. NPR's Selena Simmons-Duffin reports the service allows patients to have the medication at home in case they need it.
14: The new service is called Just In Case Abortion Pills, and it's being offered by Planned Parenthood Great Northwest, Hawaii, Alaska, Indiana, and Kentucky. Rebecca Gibran is the CEO.
16: As evidence supporting this model of care has continued to grow, and with supportive policy environments in Washington and in Hawaii, this really is the right time for us to step into this space.
14: The service is available to residents of Washington and Hawaii. They can get it via telehealth or in person at 16 health centers. Demand for getting abortion medication to have on hand spikes when abortion restrictions are in the news. Selena Simmons-Duffin, NPR News.
10: NASCAR Cup Series champion Kyle Busch has died suddenly, according to his racing team. He was 41. The statement says he had been hospitalized with a severe illness. Busch had just won a race last week in Delaware. Kyle Busch raced for more than 20 years and won 63 NASCAR Cup races. I'm Corva Coleman, NPR News.
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26: I'm Nyla Boodoo. It's the 1A Friday News Roundup. President Trump's Department of Justice stunned both parties this week when he announced a $1.8 billion fund to go to allies deemed wronged by the government. That could include January 6 insurrectionists. The fund has got Democrats incensed and the GOP worried, if not up in arms themselves. Here's Republican Senator Tom Tillis of North Carolina.
27: Under what circumstances would it ever make sense to provide restitution for people who were either pled guilty or were found guilty in a court of law? I mean, my God, do you see where this would head?
26: As Trump's approval ratings dip and Americans continue to face high prices, just how big of a crisis is this for Republicans? In primaries this week, Trump did show his considerable power over outcome. Meanwhile, Democrats are in disarray about a report looking back on the 2024 election. We're going to unpack all of this from this week, plus more, with Jeff Mason, Washington correspondent for Bloomberg News. Hi, Jeff.
28: Hiya.
26: Anita Kumar, head of standards and practices at Politico. Anita, welcome.
28: Thanks for having me back.
26: And also in studio with us, Arthur Delaney, senior reporter for HuffPost. Hey, Arthur.
29: Hey.
26: And reminder, we want to hear from you. We're already getting some emails. We're going to address them. You can put them to our panel, email 1A@WAMU.org. Let's start with the primaries results of this week, where we got some big ones. In Kentucky, a noteworthy GOP primary loss, the Libertarian leading GOP Representative Thomas Massey, who's been a critic of President Trump, lost to Ed Gallreen, a former Navy SEAL. Trump recruited Gallreen in 2025 to run against Massey, who had clashed with the president over the Epstein files, GOP tax law, and more. Trump has said, quote, while stumping for Gallreen, that somebody with a warm body could beat Massey in a primary, Arthur. So why was he that somebody, and what was his pitch to voters against Massey?
29: Well, he's got a great resume, military background, highly decorated, former Navy SEAL. Trump loved that, and he had a warm body, and so that was very good. He also had a strong handshake. That's another thing that Trump bragged about Ed Gallreen, and Ed Gallreen just said, I'll stick up for Trump. I'll do what Trump wants on Capitol Hill. That was it. There wasn't much to it. I mean, it was a weird campaign because even though Thomas Massie has been this renegade who's gone against Trump and the party on a lot of high-profile stuff on Capitol Hill, Massie still campaigned as, well, I'm actually more for Trump than Ed Gallrein is. Ed Gallrein wasn't even a registered Republican for a brief time starting in 2016. And where I go against the party, I'm actually standing up for what are supposed to be the principles of America First. And this seemed plausible when he was saying this to me all last year, that there are Trump voters who think he's wrong sometimes and they want somebody who's a little bit independent. But it turns out that's not true. This election was a resounding victory for Trump over any dissent in the Republican Party. We had really been watching for whether the Republican coalition would fracture this year, and it did not. And the big question now is how badly will they do in the midterm elections? Because Trump is not popular generally.
26: When we talk about just that fracturing, Jeff, can I ask, what are we already seeing or expecting Massie to do with his lame duck status between now and November?
2: Well, I'm sure you'll see more on Epstein and perhaps on the Iran war and perhaps on some other issues that are really important to President Trump, the ballroom. We could go through a whole list of things. Certainly, he has reason to feel his oats now as he closes in on the end of his time in Congress and does not really have reason to participate in what is otherwise largely a policy of fealty by Republicans on the Hill. And he and, at least one other, who we'll probably talk about, will have reason now to revert in some ways back to the conservative principles that the Republican Party used to be known for and go out on that kind of a note.
29: And this, that dynamic you just described of Republicans, more Republicans going rogue, it did start happening immediately as a result of Trump's interference in these primary elections.
26: So we're going to talk about that in just a minute, but I want to mention that other that you talked about, which is Bill Cassidy of Louisiana.
2: Exactly.
26: So on Saturday, Cassidy placed third in a race against Republican Congresswoman Julia Letlow and State Treasurer John Fleming, who will go to a runoff to replace him. Cassidy was one of three remaining GOP senators, a reminder to everyone, who voted to convict Trump during his second impeachment trial over the January 6th insurrection. Here's Cassidy this week during his concession speech.
5: It is the welfare of my people and my state and my country and our Constitution to which I am loyal. And if someone doesn't understand that and attempts to control others through using the levers of power, they're about serving themselves. They're not about serving us.
26: Senator Cassidy went on to say that that kind of politician was, quote, not qualified to be a leader. Meanwhile, the president complained on social media about Cassidy's, quote, disloyalty and said, quote, nice to see that his political career is over. Jeff, can I just ask, we have Cassidy saying this on the one hand about what he thinks politicians should be, but then we have the stark reality of the fact that he stood up against Trump for what he believed and he's lost.
2: And can no longer do what he's, you know, stand up for those principles because that voice has been taken away because he won't still be in Congress. And yet, you heard him say strongly in that clip that he has no regrets and that his commitment is to the Constitution. And even though he didn't mention President Trump by name, it's pretty clear that somebody that he was referring to is the man who occupies the White House. So that's how he wants to go out. And he's going out with his head held high. But you're right. He doesn't get to keep his seat in Congress and he doesn't get to have the influence that he otherwise would if he had found a way to appeal to those voters who are following the president's lead.
6: I would just say that, you know, over his years, though, since the impeachment vote, he really tried to straddle the line, right? He wasn't.
26: Including the
6: confirmation of Robert F. Kennedy Jr. That was huge. He's a doctor, and he has talked a lot about vaccines and what that means, and that was a very tough vote for him, and he did vote for confirmation, and I think he's very much been trying these last few years. Yes, he's been out there, but he's also been trying to balance that support for President Trump. And here we have it. Like, he's out now, and we'll see what he does.
26: Well, let's talk about what's happening, because, Anita, I want to ask you what happened last night in the House. After Kennedy lost his seat over the weekend, he became the fourth Republican to join a Democratic-led effort to pass a war powers resolution, which on Tuesday, the Senate voted 50-47 to advance that resolution. But what happened last night in the House?
6: Yeah, the House Republicans, after sort of waiting a little bit and trying to figure out what they would do, they canceled this vote to stop the, this Iran war vote, and because it would have likely passed. And so they were trying to figure out what to do. And it was primarily because there were some folks that were missing, some Republicans that were not there. Same thing we saw similarly in the Senate. Some folks were not there, and the vote turned out differently than maybe some people would have thought. They're probably going to get this through. They're going to come back after a recess. They're going to have other
26: folks
6: there.
26: Who's going to get what through?
6: The Republicans are probably going to get a vote that will not
26: allow.
6: Yes,
26: right.
6: That's right.
26: So the war powers resolution vote will pass, is what you're saying.
6: Yeah.
26: Okay.
6: Yeah.
26: Arthur, can I just ask, like, when we take all of this together, this is looking like some real, like, fractures in terms of support for the president. We're going to talk about the slush fund in a minute. What do these war power act votes tell you in particular?
29: Well, this is one of the...

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5: I'm Nyla Boodoo. It's 1A in the International News Roundup. We're with Akbar Shahid Ahmed, diplomatic correspondent at Notice, Emily Tamkin, contributing columnist at The Forward, and a freelance writer and reporter, and Jack Datch, defense reporter at Politico. A possibility of peace and renewed threats of strikes. It's been another week of the U.S. and Israeli war on Iran.

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5: Men are faster than women, but only at certain distances. 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
5: 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And she smashed the course record by 2 hours. Entrekin isn't an outlier. In recent years, hundreds of women have been winning ultramarathons.
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5: I'm Meghna Chakrabarty. Today on Point, endurance, resilience, and drive. Why women are making their mark in ultramarathons. Stay with us.
8: Live from NPR News in Washington, I'm Janine Herbst. The Ebola outbreak in the Democratic Republic of Congo is spreading rapidly, according to the World Health Organization. As NPR's Jonathan Lambert reports, there are now more than 800 suspected and confirmed cases and at least 177 deaths.
9: Despite being declared only 1 week ago, this Ebola outbreak has already become the third largest on record. The WHO says the risk outside of the region is low, but high in Central Africa. There is some good news. On Friday, WHO officials said that there have been no new cases reported in neighboring Uganda after the two that popped up last weekend. As the virus spreads in northeastern DRC, response teams are scrambling to contain the outbreak. There are no approved vaccines or treatments for this particular species of Ebola, so basic public health measures like contact tracing are key. WHO officials say that over 1,400 contacts of suspected cases have been notified and are being tracked for any signs of illness. Jonathan Lambert, NPR News.
8: Secretary of State Marco Rubio says there is, quote, slight progress in peace talks with Iran. This amid uncertainty over whether the U.S.-Israeli war in Iran, that's now in its third month, will continue. And he says serious talks are underway. Speaking ahead of a NATO foreign minister's meeting in Sweden, he says the Strait of Hormuz, though, is a main issue.
10: We have to start thinking about what do we do if a few weeks from now Iran decides we don't care, we're going to keep the straits closed, we're going to sink any ship that doesn't listen to us or doesn't pay us. Then someone's going to have to do something about it. Okay, they're not just going to voluntarily reopen the straits in that scenario. So we have to start thinking about it.
8: Speaking ahead of that meeting, that NATO meeting where the strait is expected to be a main topic. Lawyers for a DACA recipient being held in federal immigration detention in Arizona say she could be released today on a $1,500 bond. From Arizona Public Media in Tucson, Angela Gervaisi reports that her case is one of a growing number of DACA detentions.
11: ICE arrested 261 DACA recipients in the first 9 months of the Trump administration, according to the Department of Homeland Security. And the practice hasn't stopped. Federal agents detained Carla Toledo, a 31-year-old Tucson resident, on May 18th. Toledo's family say she's a DACA recipient who's lived in the U.S. since she was a year old. Her lawyer, Mo Goldman, addressed reporters after her arrest.
12: She's had DACA for over a decade, so the targeting of Ms. Toledo and other DACA recipients is abhorrent.
11: DACA provides certain legal protections for immigrants who arrived in the U.S. as children. But in addition to making arrests, DHS has encouraged recipients to self-deport. Angela Gervaisi, NPR News, Tucson.
8: Wall Street's trading higher at this hour. You're listening to NPR News from Washington. Last night, comedian Stephen Colbert ended the late-night show he's hosted for nearly 11 years. NPR's Mondoli Del Barco reports on how he said farewell to the highly rated program that CBS canceled, claiming financial reasons.
13: For his finale, Stephen Colbert was joined by his mentor, Jon Stewart, host of The Daily Show, and by his TV friends, John Oliver, Seth Meyers, and the Jimmys, Fallon and Kimmel.
14: We came to say we're going to miss you. Late night is not going to be the same without you.
15: Yeah. Without you, where will Americans turn to see a middle-aged white man make jokes about the news?
13: Colbert also sang with his surprise guest, former Beatle, Paul McCartney. And in the end, Colbert and McCartney switched off the lights of the Ed Sullivan Theater, where the Beatles debuted in America in 1964, and where the Late Show franchise broadcast for nearly 33 years. Finally, through visual effects, Colbert's show and the entire theater were sucked into a giant intergalactic wormhole. Mandalit Del Barco, NPR News.
8: Federal weather officials say they expect the Atlantic hurricane season to be below average in terms of the number of storms. The National Oceanic and Atmospheric Administration, NOAA, says they expect 8 to 14 named storms this season, which starts on June 1st. This thanks to a strong El Nino system just off South America that will interfere with tropical storm formation. I'm Janine Herbst, and you're listening to NPR News from Washington.
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5: The Cocodona 250 is the ultra of ultra marathons. It's a 253-mile race through Arizona. The course has deserts, canyons, valleys, and mountains, extreme temperature changes, and 38,000 feet of elevation gain. Well, Rachel Entrekin has run it three times. And this year, she had some pretty aggressive goals in mind for the May 4th race.
17: I used my spreadsheet from last year, which my time last year was a little under 64 hours. And I looked at that spreadsheet and I said, okay, my goal this year was to try to get closer to sub 60.
5: Okay, that's sub 60 hours running 253 miles across the desert, basically in 2.5 days. And that also meant cutting her previous time by 4 hours.
17: You know, I'm sitting there and I'm slashing my pace times in my Excel sheet and I'm slashing my aid station times. Like, I'm going from 30 minutes at an aid station to 3. Like, it is aggressive. And I only can figure out how to get myself to a 61:30. And I remember I sent that to my crew and I was like, hey, listen, I don't know how we're going to do this. I don't know how we're going to get to sub 60, but that's what I want. And I can't mathematically make it work. We're just going to have to wait for some race day magic.
5: Well, that race day magic arrived at around mile 60 when Rachel took the lead of the Cocodona 250.
17: There was a Rage Against the Machine song that kind of popped into my head. But yeah, I think it's the bridge that says,
18: it has to start somewhere. It has to start sometime. What better place than here? What better time than now?
5: That's Rage Against the Machine's song, Guerrilla Radio. Now, the Cocodona 250 was first launched in 2001. And in the 25 years since, no woman has ever won the race outright, which includes beating the men.
17: It gave me a lot of anxiety to be like, well, who are you? Who are you that you think you can hold on to this lead? We still have another 190 miles left. And like, I got really wrapped up in possible negative outcomes. Like, what if I take the lead now and then I blow up later? Like, what if I'm starting out too fast? And what if I'm making a mistake? And it made me honestly want to slow down and catch back up to the men who were behind me that I'd been running with.
5: But then guerrilla radio popped back into her head.
17: Wait a second. Like, you have won the women's race 2 years in a row. You got fourth overall last year. You have so much more experience now than you did last year. If somebody has to lead the race, there's no real reason why it can't be you. So why don't you just believe that it could be you?
19: She is quickly approaching Heritage Square and what we like to call Cocodona Alley. Can see the amount of people. It's getting deeper and deeper. As she goes around and turns the corner, this is your Cocodona 250 winner, Rachel Entrekin. Amazing.
16: 56.09 and change unofficially. New overall course record by over 2.5 hours. Just incredible.
5: This is On Point. I'm Meghna Chakrabarty. And yes, Rachel Entrekin won. She beat all the women and all the men. And she did it while also smashing the course record. As you heard just a second ago, I'm going to repeat what he said. Just incredible. Now, Entrekin trains hard. She is a professional ultramarathoner with sponsors. And by the way, when we did our show a couple of weeks ago about the first ever sub-2-hour regular marathon, winner Sebastian Sawe is also professional with sponsors, and he had a team of the world's best sports trainers, shoe designers, and nutritionists. Entrekin runs 80 to 100 miles a week and normally climbs 15 to 20,000 feet a week. But she will be the first to tell you that it took years to get here.
17: I was never a runner growing up. I hated running. I did not even make my high school's cross-country team because I was not good enough. I decided that that's what I wanted to do, and I developed the skills required to be excellent at it. You know, it didn't happen overnight. It took a lot of time. I've been running for 15 years. You know, I didn't start off running marathons and just immediately win Boston. Like, I was not even placing in my age group when I first started. But, you know, I found the niche of this area of running that I was really good at. And that was, when I go for longer, I do better.
5: And as we mentioned, boy, does she ever do better, because this year Rachel beat the record on the course by 2 hours. And she says that one reason why, she barely slept.
17: One of the things that I innately am good at with regards to running that could be considered a superpower is I don't need to sleep that much. And I can still function. I guess I would like to sleep more, but I don't need to. Especially in ultra running, it's a big skill that I'm happy I have.
5: During Rachel's 56-hour run, she slept only 19 minutes, which included 5 minutes where she sat and leaned on one of her pacers and 2 7-minute dirt naps.
17: A dirt nap is just when you curl up on the side of the trail out of the way, because you don't want to, if somebody is trying to pass you, you don't want to be in the middle of the trail. But yeah, you just find a comfy spot on the ground and just curl up, try to stay warm.
5: So the less she slept meant more time running. By the way, the second finisher in the Cocodona 250 slept for about an hour. So Rachel also has another key thing. You can hear it in just the way she talks about her sport of running. She has this mental toughness. And when it comes to ultramarathons, that is crucial. The races are often described as, quote, 80% physical and 80% mental.
17: I can focus on the fact that my legs hurt and I still have 100 miles to go, or I can focus on the fact that I'm getting the opportunity to do this. I knew it was going to be challenging, and I can be grateful that it gets to be challenging now. And now I get to do the work that I came here for. When something has never been done before, don't expect it to be easy.
5: Rachel's pain tolerance is also pretty high, too. In fact, in her first Cocodona race, she ran the last 27 miles with a broken rib. Okay, so years of training, very, very little sleep, lots of fueling, and a strong mind and high pain tolerance delivered Rachel Entrekin to an incredible course record on a 253-mile race with 38,000 feet of elevation gain. All those things together make sense. But as always, when it comes to women doing the unthinkable, this still happens.
17: Oh, well, she was only doing a 13:30. Like, that's not even fast. Implying that it was not impressive. And like, I don't remember this happening last year when a man won, or any other year when a man won. It's always just like, holy crap, that's amazing. And now that I've won, it's like, oh, well, that's not even fast. It's like, well, actually, that's the fastest anyone's ever done it. And like, I don't want to toot my own horn or anything, but like, if, you know,
7: if you think you can do better, please do better.
20: Rachel, you can toot your own horn all you want, and I'll wait at the finish line with you next year with some, like, a nice drink and sitting on some chairs as we wait and wait and wait and wait for the other finishers. Now, here's the thing. Rachel's magnificent achievement isn't just a one-off. Recently, more and more women are beating the entire field in ultramarathons. Men still win more often, but women are rapidly shrinking that gap. There's something fundamental about women's bodies and minds that's making it possible. So that's what we're going to talk about today. Record-breaking female ultramarathoners. And we'll talk about it with someone who literally wrote the book on it. Lily Cantor. She's co-author of the book Ultra Women, The Trailblazers Defying Sexism in Sport. Also, she's an ultramarathoner herself with about 25 ultras under her belt. And she joins us from Leicester in the UK. Lily, welcome to On Point.
21: Hello, thanks for having me.
20: I sit in awe. First of all, anyone who runs an ultramarathon, and then let alone smash a course record by 2 hours. Just describe to me, in your view, what Rachel Endrickin's achievement really means.
21: Yeah, it's absolutely incredible. And I think, you know, just being able to run that distance in the first place yeah. in any kind of speed, it is incredible. I mean, I've never done anything longer than 80 miles. So the thought of doing that sort of over 2.5 times, is awe-inspiring. So, yeah, incredible to just complete that race, let alone, you know, do a course record, be first overall. It's absolutely phenomenal.
20: And when she said she had a 13-minute pace, which I suppose is the average over 256 miles, it still breaks my brain thinking about that. Now, we have just about a minute or two before our first break, Lily, and we will spend the rest of the hour talking about women's physiology in particular. But I want to just lean for another second on your experience as an ultramarathon runner yourself. I mean, just tell me, what is the attraction of running these ultra distances?
21: Yeah, I mean, I think it takes a certain type of person, but for me, it's really about,

0: If your data is outgrowing your business, you can rely on the team at SDN Communications to boost your bandwidth in no time. Enjoy the uptime.
1: Giving birth, you know, at the time, you're like, oh, this is really hard. And then, you know, within a few weeks, you want to sign up for another one. And this time you're kind of thinking, oh, well, maybe I can go that little bit further or do a race that's a bit tougher. So, it becomes quite addictive in terms of sort of trying to see what your limits are. I think another big appeal is that, ironically, it's not really about speed. Mm. It's about so many more things. There's obviously, as you mentioned, there's the mental side of it, which is huge. There's the preparation. There's how you look after yourself. There's constant problem solving. So it's a very different thing to, say, running a road marathon, which is really just about sticking to your pace and kind of, you know, just fueling as you go along.
2: Yeah, so can I just jump in quickly? You mentioned the comparison between road marathons. So ultra marathons are generally trail runs?
1: Yeah, I mean, they're not all trail, okay. But yeah, the vast majority of them are off-road. That's, again, a huge appeal is that you're like out in nature quite often, in the mountains or, you know, in the fields, in the forests. So you have a much closer connection with nature.
2: Got it. Well, we're talking today with Lily Cantor. She's co-author of the book Ultra Women, The Trailblazers Defying Sexism in Sport. And we'll have a lot more in just a moment. This is On Point.

0: 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Then he got this phone call from two coaches who called themselves the Jetsons.
1: They said, "Goldman, this is the Jetsons. We are going to train the Goldman and make the Goldman into a star, ripped like Arnold."
0: A timid kid gets ripped like Arnold and stays timid. 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
5: You're back with On Point. I'm Meghna Chakrabarty, and today we are talking about how women are shrinking the gap when it comes to winning and smashing course records in ultra marathons, and what it may be about women's brains and bodies that are helping them so rapidly shrink that gap. Lily Cantor joins us today. She is a journalist who specializes in running. She's an ultra marathoner herself, and she's co-author of the book Ultra Women: The Trailblazers Defying Sexism in Sport. So Lily, let's talk to me about what you've been seeing over the past several years. When I keep mentioning it as shrinking the gap. I mean, what evidence is there? What are the wins have women had that you think are notable?
6: Yeah, I mean, I think a lot of this goes back to Courtney DeWalter won the Moab 240-mile race back in 2017, and she was sort of 10 hours behind the first man.

0: male finisher. I think the one that really hit the headlines around the world.
1: The first male finisher was 10 hours behind her.
0: Okay. But I mean, I think that one's lesser known actually than Jasmine Paris in 2019, who won the winter spine race in the UK, which is a 268-mile race, kind of right in the heart of winter. Very, very cold race, incredibly hilly, a lot of elevation. And she was breastfeeding and pumping milk along the way. And yet she still managed to win the race and set a new course record at the time. And so that really kind of hit the headlines all over the world. And, you know, Barbara Streisand was tweeting about it and everyone was getting very excited. And I think that was really kind of what kickstarted, you know, our interest and led to us writing Ultra Women because suddenly, you know, it was like, oh, wow, women can actually win these races.
1: Well, actually, I note here that Jasmine Paris not only broke the course record when she won that race in 2019, but she broke it by 12 hours. That's just amazing.
0: Yeah, yeah.
1: Now, we actually have a clip of her from an interview that she did right after the race, where she talks about the fact that she, you know, was a breastfeeding mother while also winning this ultra marathon just so spectacularly.
2: I was expressing milk during the race. It was actually only really sort of a significant factor at the first checkpoint. After that, my production dropped quite dramatically, probably because my body was a little bit stressed. I left that final checkpoint having not really slept very much. It probably helped that my daughter's provided such good sleep deprivation training for the last 14 months.
1: So that was Jasmine Paris interviewed on Olympics.com. Okay, Lily, tell me just really quickly. Also, you said it's one of the reasons why you and your co-author decided to write the book. Did that also come from, or that desire come from things that you had seen yourself while running ultra marathons, the differences between women and men?
0: Yeah, I mean, certainly I think Emma and I, who are both ultra runners, had noticed that, first of all, there just weren't very many women in the races that we were doing. There was maybe 10, 20% at most. But the women that were running seemed to be much further ahead in the pack, but more importantly, seemed to be in a much better state by the end of the race. And Emma and I both kind of felt that, you know, in the later stage of the race, we're very much kind of middle of the pack runners, but we could see that the men around us were really struggling, and yet we still felt like we had energy, we could keep going. We felt fine when we finished. And we just thought, you know, there's something interesting here. Like, women seem to be very good at doing these super long distances, and yet we're not hearing their stories. We're not seeing them in these races. And so we really wanted to kind of unpack all of that.
1: It's one of the reasons why at that time you weren't seeing more women in races is that, marathon running in the Olympics, women weren't, there was no women's category in Olympic marathon running. So this is 26.2 miles until the 1980s.
0: Yeah. Yeah.
1: And I mean, I can't believe I'm saying that out loud. It just seems so late.
0: Yeah. Yeah. It is incredible. And women were kind of prevented from running any kind of distance. Right through, really, it was only the 80s when the marathon distance was in the Olympics that women started running longer distances. But even today, in the UK, in cross country races and competitions, women run shorter distances than men. Girls run shorter distances than boys. So this sort of sexism does actually still exist.
1: Why? What's the justification given in the UK?
0: I think there is a justification. I think it's tradition, and I think in some respects it's just people have got used to the status quo. But there has been campaigns to change it, but it just hasn't really shifted yet.
1: Yeah. Okay, one more sort of historical note here for folks who follow marathon history. There's a very, very famous name, woman's name. Her name is Bobby Gibb, and she was the first woman to run the Boston Marathon in 1966. But because women were actually not allowed to enter the Boston Marathon at that time, Bobby Gibb did it illegally. Here she is in an interview just last month with Boston's GBH.
3: When I trained for 2 years, and I wrote for my application in 1966, and I got a letter from Will Cloney that said women are not physiologically able to run 26.2-mile marathons. Those were the rules of sports. That's what everybody thought. Even women coaches would tell their girls, now, dears, you know, don't run more than a mile and a half. It could damage your reproductive system and this sort of thing. It was a widespread belief that women were not physically able to do this sort of thing.
1: I cannot suppress my laughter at that. Oh, my God. Okay. But Lily, so it seems as if that there's some data that shows that the more miles the race covers, that women are closing the gap in the ultra range of races and not closing the gap as fast in the regular marathon distances. Does that track as true to you?
0: The evidence is quite mixed.
1: Okay.
0: I think the issue we have is there are not enough women doing these very extreme races. So it's not like marathon, you know, where we have millions of people running marathons. The numbers are much smaller. So it's quite difficult to really say how robust that data is. There has been some studies that have looked at the data and suggested the further the distance, the smaller the gap. But then there are also other studies that show the opposite. So we have to be a little bit careful about kind of making that conclusion, because the problem is we just don't know enough about women, and there aren't enough women in these races to get enough data.
1: Okay, that's fair, right? Because if your sample size isn't large enough, there's probably a lot of noise in that sample size. But first, let me just highlight what some of the data seems to indicate, at least, that at 5K, say, men tend to run to almost 18% faster than women. At marathon distances, some of the research shows that the difference shrinks to 11%. At 100-mile races, men are still running faster, but again, the data seems to indicate that they're just running 0.25% faster than the women. And at above 195 miles, again, this incomplete data, but shows that at 195 miles or above, women are actually 0.6 miles faster than men. I just wanted to mark out that trend, Lily, with, again, the caveat that you put, that there just aren't enough women. There's like four times as many men who run distance races as women.
0: At least, if not more, I would say. I think that's quite a generous calculation. I think in a lot of races, it's still 80% male, maybe 90% in some of the more extreme races.
1: Okay. But nevertheless, when there's even sort of the possibility of a trend, it's worth taking a closer look at. And, you know, Lily and others are, in fact, doing exactly that. One of them is Sandra Hunter. She's an exercise physiologist and chair of the University of Michigan's Movement Science Program. And she's been studying the physiology of female athletes for more than 30 years. And Professor Hunter says that females typically have less muscle than males, but women's muscles actually fatigue less.
4: So males have more muscle, for instance, but the makeup of the muscle it's what we call fast muscle. Those types of fibers in males, and both males and females have them, but males have a larger proportion of the fast ones. They're more fatigable. So the females have a lot more fatigue-resistant muscle,
1: which is clearly helpful in an ultra-long distance race. Now, Professor Hunter has also found that females are better at preserving carbohydrates while exercising.
4: And when you have a female and a male exercise at a moderate intensity, females utilize more of their fat, their lipids, and save carbohydrate and protein as a fuel more than males. So males are utilizing more of the carbohydrate.
1: Now, this is a metabolic advantage because not only is fat a slower burning fuel, but it also means that females can use the energy they already have, which requires less energy than consuming and breaking down ingested carbohydrates during a race. Now, there's one last thing Professor Hunter discovered that gives female endurance runners an edge. They are more consistent at pacing.
4: And it started with a conversation that I had with another academic who said, oh, you know, males don't pace as well as females. I said, what do you mean? He said, well, they go out and they think they can rule the world and they go out and they run really hard and then they blow up. And I said, well, let's have a look at that. So we did, and he was right. We took a marathon with like 100,000 people in it over several different years. And we found that the women paced more evenly between the first half of the marathon and the second half of the marathon, where males, there's a lot more catastrophic slowing.
1: So that's Professor Sandra Hunter from the University of Michigan. A little later in the show, we'll return to her to talk about what her research shows regarding some of the disadvantages that female athletes face in endurance running. But Lily Cantor, let me turn back to you. What's your response or added thoughts to some of these interesting physiological differences?
0: Yeah, I mean, I think this is where the evidence is stronger, that there has been a kind of number of studies that have looked at male and female muscle fatigue after, you know, long events like the UTMB, which is a 100-mile race in the mountains. And they found that, you know, after that kind of activity, the women's muscles were less tired than the men's. And again, sort of anecdotally, that's kind of been my experience as well, that, you know, women seem to be in a better state, shall we say, at the end of an ultramarathon, that their fatigue is not as bad. And also that, yeah, about pacing as well. We see that all the time. Just last year, actually, again, the Spine Race in the UK, which is, I guess, our sort of premium ultramarathon, was won by a 55-year-old woman who set off at the pace she wanted to stick at. There was a load of people tearing ahead of her, and slowly she was just kind of picking people off, got ahead of the male that was in the lead, and just steadily made her way, you know, through the field.
1: So when you say pacing, then it sounds like for people who aren't distance runners, me included, are you talking about sort of like the strategic discipline or mental discipline to sort of know how fast to run at different parts of the race?
0: Yeah. So it's basically running at a speed that you can maintain.
1: Mm.
0: So rather than kind of, you know, going off as fast as you can and then kind of blowing up and having to perhaps walk for a bit or really slow down, you set off at a slow speed, but that speed you maintain. So the speed you start at is pretty much the speed that you're finishing at. And having that consistency means that your energy is kind of more, I guess, more balanced, and you can fuel more consistently, and you're less likely to kind of run into problems because you're just too tired, right, and have no energy left.
1: Well, we heard that tape earlier from Professor Hunter, who said she looked at, what, over 100,000 people in various marathons and found statistical evidence that the women were better at pacing. But I'm not sure we understand why. Do you have any theories?
0: Well, I think part of it is testosterone. You know, men just can't help it. You know, the testosterone kind of, particularly at the kind of beginning of a race, kind of kicks in, and they have that kind of drive to go very fast. And women just don't have as much of that hormone. So they don't, you know, I guess, have that kind of, it's kind of that, I guess, that desire to go off so fast. And it's just not innate in us in the same way that it is in men. And so that, that could be a real advantage in these super long races.
1: I'm only smiling because I'm just thinking of like how many different ways women's lives are marked by having to have a kind of mental endurance. So it makes perfect sense that would map onto something like ultra marathon running. We have about a minute left before our second break, Lily. And also I'm wondering, a lot of these like just phenomenal female distance runners are also mothers. I mean, do you see any relationship there?
0: Yeah, it's really interesting. I mean, it depends when they sort of come back to the sport. But I mean, within the first year after giving birth, you know, women's hearts are actually larger. So there's a lot of benefits that they can gain in that first year if they're, you know, fit and able to return to running, because they actually have kind of more heart capacity, which is brilliant. And also the process of going through motherhood is such an endurance feat in itself. But in terms of like the metabolism of your body, it's off the scale. So in a way, we're kind of very much built to endure. And I think there's, you know, there's also those sort of societal factors that I guess mothers are, you know, they are used to handling sleep deprivation, kind of multitasking, having to plan very carefully.
1: I'm starting to see the relationship there. Also, not only the heart, but women's, during pregnancy, their blood volume goes up significantly as well. But we'll be right back. This is On Point.

0: I'm Jeremy Hobson. Are self-driving cars in your city or town yet? If not, they probably will be soon because companies like Waymo, Tesla, and Zoox are expanding rapidly. Proponents say they're safer than cars driven by humans, and yet many people still don't trust them. So are you ready for self-driving vehicles? That's our question next time on The Middle.
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6: You're back with On Point. I'm Meghna Chakrabarty, and today we're talking about women ultra-endurance athletes and why there may be something about women's bodies and minds that make them particularly capable when it comes to endurance feats, which I guess is technically described as extreme physical activity for 6 hours or more. For example, women have long been known to be very, very good and better than men in ultra-long-distance swimming. Different sport? Different conditions, but today we're talking about ultramarathon running. And Lily Cantor joins us today. She's co-author of the book Ultra Women, The Trailblazers Defying Sexism in Sport. Lily, can we talk a little bit more about something that Rachel Entrekin said to us at the beginning of the show? When there was a moment in the race where she was listening to Rage Against the Machine, but she just decided, like, why not me? And so it sounds like there was this like this moment where she just said, I can win this. And that's a kind of mental toughness that I'm not saying the men don't have. Obviously, anyone who undertakes an ultra marathon, regardless of their gender, has a kind of mental toughness. But how does that play out specifically for female runners?
7: Yeah, it's really interesting when you start looking at kind of psychological differences between men and women, because actually there aren't any sort of sex differences in the brain, but men and women, you know, do respond to, you know, pressures and pain differently. I think what we found was that women have to be really prepared when they do these races. You know, they have less leisure time than men, and therefore if they're going to commit to something as big as an ultra marathon, they're going to make sure that, you know, they've put in the work, they know exactly what they're going to do on the day, and they're going to be kind of really dogged in completing it. I think there is more of a tendency for some men to be underprepared and to feel, you know, I'll just kind of, you know, wing it on the day. So, yeah, there's definitely something in that, in the sort of preparedness. And, you know, some studies have shown as well that mental toughness is not just about gritting it out. It's actually about how you look after yourself. Mm. And women do tend to have more self-compassion, where they can stop and reflect and be kind to themselves, fix problems, whereas men tend to kind of just plow on regardless. And in these kind of long races, you really can't afford to do that. You have to kind of stop and solve problems along the way, because otherwise something's, you know, going to happen where if you're not fueling right, or you're not looking after your body, you're not sorting your feet out, you're not hydrating properly, then you can suddenly be out of the race.
6: Wow. Yeah, I can't imagine like just trying to wing a race. That's so long. You've seen it? Is that what you said?
7: Oh yeah. I've seen it many times. You know, men kind of rocking up to, I don't know, a 3-day race in the mountains, saying, "Oh, you know, 6 months ago, I did my first park run and ran 5K."
6: What? Oh my God.
7: And they're destroyed by the end of it.
6: Wow. Okay. Let me turn back to physiologist Sandra Hunter, because just like you said at the beginning of the show, Lily, really, there just actually right now, there isn't a big enough body of data to make a hard conclusion that at, you know, above certain differences, women are just, you know, they're going to be faster runners. So more research is most definitely needed. And thus far in Professor Hunter's research, she's also been able to measure some of the disadvantages that women have when it comes to endurance running. And in fact, Professor Hunter told us that the list of disadvantages is actually longer. A major one: males are just born with more muscle power, period.
8: At the elite level, males can outperform females like by 40%, like almost being twice as strong as and powerful as females. And the reason behind that is that males simply have larger muscles and they have faster muscles. So we can do things like muscle biopsies. We can take samples of the muscle. We can examine it. We can look at the types of muscles. We can see that the fibers are much bigger in males. And it largely explains why males are stronger and more powerful.
6: And according to Professor Hunter's research, biologically, males also have better oxygen utilization.
8: That's around the fact that males have larger hearts. For each heartbeat, they can pump out more blood to the body, which means that the oxygen can be delivered to the muscles more quickly and at larger capacity. The actual blood in males has a greater oxygen carrying capacity, which is really interesting because it has a greater amount of hemoglobin. So more blood can get to the muscles to utilize the oxygen, and then more can be extracted.
6: That means that men generally have a higher, what's known as a VO2 max, so they can sustain physical activity longer, they can tire less and recover faster. Obviously, really important things in ultra distance running or any endurance sport. And finally, Professor Hunter tells us that males are born with less essential fat. Because of the burdens of childbearing, women actually have an extra layer of fat to support pregnancy, and that requires more energy to carry around. So male bodies have larger hearts, more muscle, more oxygen capacity, and less fat, which Professor Hunter thinks gives them a bigger advantage when it comes to endurance sports.
8: So the fact that a female won this and broke the course record is outstanding. But it doesn't mean that females are suddenly going to outperform males. That's probably never going to happen, because physiologically, in most athletic events, that's not the case. The best male will always outperform the best female in many of these events that involve, you know, muscle strength, power, and endurance.
6: Professor Hunter took the top 10 ultramarathon men and women finishers in about 20 races, ranging from 45 kilometers to 160 kilometers, and the performance gap was about 10% in favor of the men. So Professor Hunter doesn't think that physiologically women can outrun men regardless of the distance, but she still comes back to the fact that when it comes to the female body and ultra distances, there is so much yet to be learned.
8: I think we're starting to push the limits of the female physiology, similar to what we're doing in terms of the science for males. But it is a really good question of whether we've really explored it in the ultra distances. And I suspect we haven't. I really do suspect we haven't.
6: So that's Sandra Hunter, exercise physiologist at the University of Michigan. Lily Cantor, your thoughts?
7: Yeah, I think it's really interesting that, you know, she talks about that comparison, but, you know, the top end of what she was looking at, would I would argue, were actually relatively short races in the ultramarathon sphere. You know, the distance that Rachel was doing was 250 miles, and we have races that are even longer than that. So we don't really know what happens when, you know, power and strength really kind of stops being the most important thing, and things like fueling and, you know, sleep deprivation may be, you know, kind of key factors.
6: Let me just put a finer point on what you just said. So basically the Cocodona 250 that Rachel Entrekin won was more than twice the length of the top end that Professor Hunter had studied. So I think your point is well taken.
7: Yeah, exactly. And I think this is it. There's so many different variations in ultra running in terms of the distances, but also the terrain and the climate, that there's so many variables that it's quite difficult to kind of nail down, you know, exactly what's going on. And I do think that women, you know, there are more opportunities for women to win these kind of events.
6: Win these kind of events. I'm seeing that. I think you told Paige, our producer, who by the way is a phenomenal runner herself, that there are some, like, there are what, at least 2,000 races now where women have won them outright. Is that right?
7: Yeah. So there's a database, a sort of German database of ultra marathons around the world. It hasn't got every single race on there, but it's got the vast majority. And, yeah, when we looked at the database kind of going back to the 1960s when they started logging the recordings of ultras, we found over 2,000 outright wins by females. So, you know, these are not necessarily elite runners. A lot of these are small races, but, you know, it just goes to show that it's not that unusual.
6: Well, so just to kind of put an underline in one of the big conclusions of this hour is that women do seem to be closing the gap at longer and longer distances, but there's still a lot of research left to be done. And part of the reason why is because it was, I guess, in the history of medical research, it's only relatively recently that people have even thought that it's worth studying, you know, the bodies of female athletes. So there's a lot of catch up that the scientific establishment has to do. But Lily, I wonder if we can actually talk about something else regarding the phenomenal achievement that these women have made. It seems as if, while lots of people celebrate them, there's also this immediate flush of coverage that says, well, you know, Rachel Entrekin might have won the Cocodona 250 in record time, but the weather conditions were different. Or I know that the runner that we were talking about earlier, people were saying, well, her pacer helped her. But it's something like never just acknowledging that the woman won outright.
7: Yeah, and this is something that has happened throughout history, you know, in ultra running and in other endurance sport, that, yeah, there's always kind of some explanation for why a woman may have, you know, won a race. You know, like you say, it may have been better conditioned or they were helped in some way. And it's often the way that it's framed in the media as well. Some of the coverage when Jasmine Paris became the first woman to finish the Barclay Marathon, some of the coverage was sort of saying that it was a gesture by one of the male competitors that clinched her finishing the race, i.e. she wouldn't have finished it if a man hadn't helped her. So that framing, yeah, is often, well, very much through a male lens. And yeah, it's still a huge issue. And I think, you know, that's why our book's got the subtitle, The Trailblazers Define Sexism in Sport, because there is still a huge, you know, huge amount of sexism in the way that these kind of races are covered.
6: There's some other examples that I have here in front of me. Lynn Cox, she became the fastest person to swim the English Channel, and a lot of people said, oh, it's just beginner's luck in that case.
7: Yeah.
6: And then someone named Jamie Ahrens.
7: Yeah.
6: Can you tell us about Jamie Ahrens?
7: Yeah, so Jamie did this amazing sort of multi-day, well, it was a month, of going up all the mountains in Scotland, basically, in one go. And her aim was always to try and beat the record, which had been set by a man. But again, when she did break his record, it was very much framed as, you know, how on earth could a woman beat a former Marine, and, you know, what on earth, you know, was going on there, rather than just, you know, celebrating the fact that she had broken the record.
6: I see, it's a quote-unquote middle-aged social worker. How could this person possibly beat a former Marine? Well, she did, right? She just did. So I think that's one of, it seems like this is a really good place for us to turn towards the end of the conversation here is, do you think that when women, you know, achieve these just standout victories, that we're not doing enough to celebrate that fact in and of itself?
7: Yeah, I think one of the things is we tend to slip into this comparison with men. You know, we can't help this sort of tantalizing idea of, you know, are women faster than men the longer the distance? And isn't it great when women, you know, beat the patriarchy? But actually what we're missing here is that we should be celebrating women in their own right. We should be celebrating female winners and male winners separately. We shouldn't be kind of lumping it together as an overall winner. And I think that actually is more important, that we separately acknowledge, you know, the women's race as an entity in its own right, so that we're giving equal coverage to men and women, because that's not happening at the moment.
6: Uh-huh. I mean, even some things as simple as maybe announcing the women's winner first.
7: Yeah.
6: That's interesting. Go ahead. Sorry.
7: No, I'm just saying it goes down to like really like little innocuous things that you don't notice it until you do, and then you can't stop noticing it. But things like, you know, when websites will list sports gear and they'll have the male sizing and the female sizing, on, you know, the male version, the female version, it'll always be, and I'm, you know, I'm doing it myself, we always say male and female. It's never female and then male. It's always men first. Mm-hmm. And we need to stop doing that.
6: Do you think that this will change over time? Because obviously here in the United States, after Title IX, many, many more girls went into athletics. And now with the remarkable victories of women like Rachel Endrickin, I mean, perhaps that's going to inspire more women to do these like very heavy endurance feats as well. So you think that we might be sort of slowly changing that culture?
7: Yeah, it definitely is changing. I mean, if you look back, you know, even 10 years ago, there were definitely not as many women participating in these kind of events. And those numbers are kind of slowly creeping up. So, yeah, we just kind of need to keep pushing, really.
6: Well, Lily Cantor is co-author of the book Ultra Women, The Trailblazers Defying Sexism in Sports. She's also an ultra marathon runner herself. Lily, thank you so much for joining us. It was really a great pleasure to speak with you.
7: Thank you so much.
6: I'm Meghna Chakrabarty. This is On Point.
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6: You've heard of mom brain, but how do men's brains change when they become fathers?
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6: I'm Meghna Chakrabarty, the new science of dad brain. 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
0: Welcome to The Middle. I'm Jeremy Hobson. Fleets of self-driving taxis are already operating in 10 major U.S. cities, and more are on the way. Companies like Waymo, Zoox, and Tesla say self-driving cars are the future of transportation and that they'll make it safer and less expensive. But they don't have a spotless safety record, and many Americans aren't enthused about handing another handful of industries worth of jobs to the robots. So our question this hour, are you ready for autonomous vehicles? Joining us, Axios transportation correspondent Joanne Mueller and Karina Ricks, a former transportation official, now a partner at the advisory firm Citify. This show was previously recorded, so we're not taking any more live calls, but you can leave us a message at 844-4MIDDLE. Stay right there. The Middle starts right after the news.
16: From NPR News in Washington, I'm Janine Herbst. President Trump swore in the new Fed chair, Kevin Warsh, this morning. The 56-year-old succeeds Jerome Powell, who served as chair for 8 years and was appointed by President Trump in his first term. But he was also a frequent target of Trump for not lowering interest rates quickly or deeply enough.
17: Kevin has spoken often about the need to restore the Fed's integrity by returning to a proper focus on its two functional and really fundamental responsibilities, maintaining price stability and low inflation and achieving full employment.
16: Warsh is the first Fed chair to be sworn in at the White House since Alan Greenspan in 1987. He says he will lead a reform-oriented Fed, learning from past mistakes and successes. Powell will stay as a member of the Fed's Board of Governors. Senate Republicans confirmed Warsh just ahead of Powell's departure from the top job. Secretary of State Marco Rubio says there's still more work to do to reach a deal with Iran. President Trump has been threatening more military action if a deal can't be reached, as NPR's Michelle Kellerman reports.
18: After meeting NATO counterparts in Sweden, Secretary Rubio was asked about the prospects of a deal with Iran. He says the goal is an agreement that covers Iran's nuclear program and reopens the Strait of Hormuz.
19: But we also have to have a plan B. And plan B is, what if Iran refuses to open the straits? What if Iran decides, we refuse to open the straits, we're going to own the straits, and we're going to charge tolls for it? Okay, at that point, something has to be done about it.
18: And he says this affects Europe more than the U.S. Rubio repeated his frustration that a few NATO allies did not let the U.S. use bases to launch the war against Iran. The Strait of Hormuz was operating normally before the war. Michelle Kellerman, NPR News, the State Department.
16: In California, regulators voted this week to take the first step toward banning a popular material that's used to make countertops. From member station KQED, Farida Javlova Romero reports that the material is linked to a surging lung disease called silicosis.
20: Stonecutters who had lung transplants, as well as multiple doctors, urged the Occupational Safety and Health Standards Board to prohibit the use of artificial stone. Hundreds of workers in several states are ill. 31 have died in California in recent years from inhaling toxic silica dust generated by the factory-made material when it's cut. Board member Derek Irwin.
21: We have to take effective action to prevent further cases now.
20: It could now take months for Cal OSHA to develop a rule prohibiting the fabrication of artificial stone with more than 1% crystalline silica. For NPR News, I'm Farida Javala Romero in Oakland, California.
16: And you're listening to NPR News from Washington. It's been 15 years since the deadliest tornado of modern history struck Joplin, Missouri. But a local organization is still serving barbecue for its community long after the storm passed. Rachel Schnelli with member station KRPS has more.
22: On May 22, 2011, an EF5 tornado went right through the middle of Joplin, killing 158 people in its path. A local organization, Operation Barbecue Relief, was born out of the idea that competitive barbecue cooks could help their community by cooking meat and serving it to those in need. Stan Hayes is the CEO and co-founder.
23: Who better than us to go set up in a parking lot with minimal needs and feed a community? Community hurting after something so devastating.
22: The organization is holding an event at a park in Joplin to commemorate the tornado victims. It will feature their signature smoked pulled pork sandwiches and snacks. For NPR News, I'm Rachel Schnelli in Joplin, Missouri.
16: A launch attempt last night for SpaceX's newest and biggest Starship test flight from Texas had to be scrubbed. And now officials will have to wait for another chance, which could possibly come today, to try to launch again for a space-skimming journey. The 407-foot rocket is using a brand-new pad at Starbase near the Mexican border, which officials say contributed to some of the issues. NASA is counting on this latest version of the Starship to land astronauts on the moon in just a few years. I'm Janine Herbst, and you're listening to NPR News from Washington.
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0: vehicles? That is our question this hour. Welcome to The Middle. I'm Jeremy Hobson, along with our DJ Tolliver, who I assume has taken a Waymo at this point, Tolliver.
1: I have taken hundreds of Waymos. I'm totally in the tank for Waymos. I can rap as loud as I want. It's perfect.
0: Right, because you can listen to your own music in the Waymo. And right now, these fully driverless taxis are operating in at least 10 major American cities, including L.A., Vegas, Phoenix, Dallas, and the companies behind them, Waymo, Tesla, Zoox, and others, are planning to expand even further. Now, supporters say autonomous vehicles are making transportation safer, cheaper, and more convenient, but there have been deadly crashes and some weird software glitches, like one that just happened in an Atlanta suburb.
2: Wayward Waymos. This video here captured several of the self-driving cars just clogging up a neighborhood cul-de-sac. The people living in the Northwest Atlanta neighborhood say dozens end up circling their community.
0: Waymo, by the way, called the incident routing behavior, Tolliver, which I believe can trigger distrusting behavior in humans when they start doing that routing behavior. And then, of course, there's the issue of jobs and whether by embracing autonomous vehicles, we are willingly giving up another industry, driving, that employs millions of Americans. Lots to talk about this hour as we ask you whether you are ready for self-driving vehicles. I know a lot of people who are kind of freaked out by the whole idea of a car driving itself. Tolliver, how can people reach us?
1: You can call us at 8444-MIDDLE. That's 844-464-3353. Or you can write to us at listentothemiddle.com. And if you found us on Spotify, follow the show now, because every week we're taking your calls on the big issues shaping American life.
0: And joining us this hour, Axios transportation correspondent Joanne Mueller. Joanne, welcome.
3: Thank you. It's great to be here, Jeremy.
0: And Karina Ricks is with us as well, a former federal transportation official who also ran Pittsburgh's transportation department. They're about to get Waymo. She's now a partner at the advisory firm CityFi. Karina, welcome to you.
4: Thanks for having me. Great to be here.
0: Well, and Joanne, let me start with you. We mentioned there are at least 10 major metro areas right now that have these self-driving taxis. Are more on the way? How fast are they getting out there?
3: Yeah, actually, there's probably been about two dozen cities in total that have announced, or companies that have announced they're going to that number of cities. You know, some of this is still a very early testing phase. Like, they're not, the cars will be at least another year or two before you can actually ride in one without a safety driver at all. So, realistically, unless you're in San Francisco, maybe L.A., and Phoenix, these are an oddity still. They're very small compared to the number of regular cars on the road.
0: But in the eyes of those who are running these companies, is the idea that this is going to be transportation for everyone? Is this like a novelty for the wealthy? What is this for?
3: No, I think it's intended to help with urban, congested cities. In theory, these cars can be on the road all the time, so you don't have to have other people looking for parking. You just take the Waymo, you get out, and then someone else jumps in, and it's supposed to help with congestion. Now, that is still yet to be decided.
0: Right.
3: But, you know, eventually, the cost right now is higher than taking an Uber or a Lyft. A lot of people are willing to pay it because the experience is really wonderful.
0: Right. Karina, what are the issues that arise from a regulator's perspective, from a government's perspective, about these self-driving vehicles?
4: Well, information is one of them. We know very little about these vehicles, how they operate, where they're running into problems, what is the coverage that they're traveling on, what are the trips, what are the price points that they're charging. So there's still a great gulf in data reporting, and so lots of it is just observational. Other people in San Francisco and Austin and Miami who are reporting the information of what the vehicles are doing, the behaviors that they're having. There's a lot of conversation, of course, happening with the companies and the cities and governments, but the data and the data transparency is still very elusive. So much of it is just ancillary information at this point.
0: I had a friend who doesn't even like the term behavior being used to describe things that the cars are doing, because it's like a human thing. But you just used it. I mean, what are the reasons that some places, Karina, some cities like San Francisco, like Phoenix, are moving quickly and others are moving more slowly on this?
4: Well, I don't think it's the cities. I think it's the markets. It's where the density of demand is. That's where these companies are deploying. It is ultimately an attempt at a for-profit business, of course, mm-hmm. where they're deploying. And so the cities largely have very little choice for the most part. Many of these decisions are being made at the state level. The cities just happen to be the targets where the demand is, where the market is, where the trips are. That's not to say that cities don't welcome them. Many cities do and are looking forward to the promised benefits that have sort of been dangled out there of safety, of more equitable mobility, mm-hmm. Of being able to unlock potential for people who might not be able to take conventional transportation. But at this point, the cities are not really having a choice in the market. That's something that's coming to them.
1: Karina, correct me if I'm wrong, but didn't Mayor Mamdani come out forcefully against Waymo's?
4: Well, Mayor Mamdani was, of course, backed strongly and got his sort of political start with the taxi cab industry and really being a champion of the taxi drivers. And so this is, for them, very much perceived as an existential threat
0: right.
4: To the future of that industry.
0: And we're going to get to that in the jobs issue. But Joanne, just as somebody who covers all of the autonomous vehicles, we're talking here about the taxis. That's just part of it. There are also self-driving cars, like you could have your own Tesla that it can go into self-driving mode at this moment, or self-driving trucks. Like how big are the Waymos and the Zooks and all that? Is that a big part of what you're covering, or is this much bigger than that?
3: Well, it's definitely much bigger, but the problems that they're trying to solve are a little different, right? So trucking has a labor shortage. There's not enough drivers that want to get and be in a truck for 2 weeks at a time, driving across the country and being away from home. And also, 18-wheelers are kind of scary on the road. Mm-hmm. So the idea is that these will be safer and definitely lower cost for the logistics companies, the shipping companies. Now, again, this is so early stages. Most of it's happening in Texas and a few other states around there in the Sun Belt because, you talked about why it's happening in certain places. The weather is a big part of it, right? Mm. You have favorable weather. The sensors work well in clear weather. It's harder where I live in Detroit because we have snowy, salty roads. They're going to make the sensors not work, and then the car doesn't work.
0: Well, but they are testing them at this point in the Boston, which does not have the most favorable weather all year round. And Karina, I've heard that some of the issues with the city council there is that, the roads are so crazy in Boston because they were designed hundreds of years ago. The Waymos will never be able to figure it out. Is our infrastructure across the country good enough for self-driving vehicles?
4: Well, that's, again, the intent and the promise by the level four. So there's various definitions of what autonomous vehicles are. Level four are the vehicles that once they map and gather the data about the city streets, that they presumably are able to operate in very complex environments. I'm in Pittsburgh. We've often described ourselves as being the double black diamond of autonomous driving because we have four seasons, sometimes five, rivers and tunnels and hills, seven-legged intersections, and the Pittsburgh left. So it's an interesting place to try and operate. Lots of the testing is happening in these complex urban environments. So far, honestly, the technology has performed very well, really impressive, not without some issues from time to time. But I think that the ability to work on these and operate on these complex streets, of course, we are not the only place where this deployment is happening. They're also looking to deploy in European cities, mm-hmm. In Asian cities, in places where the infrastructure is both significantly older than ours, but also newer and designed in different ways. So provided that they have that mapping information ahead of time, that they've been able to do their test driving and sort of the testing on those streets, they should be able to operate irrespective of the condition and age of the infrastructure.
0: Well, and Joanne, you say that they're new now. They're only in a few places, but they do remind me right now of like the scooters, which, you know, started small and then you see them everywhere, or like online gambling. It's like, you know, give it 2 years and it's on, you know, more than half the states. Yes. This could move very quickly.
3: It could. And you know, like I started to say earlier, there's sort of like three different things that are happening at once, all moving in the same direction. One is robo-taxis. One is self-driving trucks. But also personal cars are getting more and more automated. And Tesla is ahead on this one in particular because they have a system that's called full self-driving. It's not fully self-driving. You still have to pay attention. Mm-hmm. But it can go point to point, navigate point to point without you touching the wheel. Now, that is where a lot of companies are going to be in the next year or two. Mm-hmm. But this is expensive technology. Tesla was charging people $8,000, and some of them will never get that technology because there turns out that there's a hardware problem.
0: Right. And I will say,

0: If your data is outgrowing your business, you can rely on the team at SDN Communications to boost your bandwidth in no time. Enjoy the uptime.
1: Of course, the issue of safety. About 40,000 people die every year in car crashes in the United States, and self-driving cars, while far fewer in number, do have a better record than that.
2: Yeah, although there have been fatalities, like in 2018 when Elaine Herzberg was hit and killed by a self-driving vehicle being tested in Tempe, Arizona. Here's a clip from an ABC News report.
3: Tonight, Uber suspending its self-driving tests across the country after police say one of its autonomous cars hit and killed a woman in Tempe, Arizona. Investigators say it happened late Sunday. 49-year-old Elaine Herzberg was reportedly walking with her bike outside of the crosswalk when she was hit. A human operator was inside the self-driving car at the time.
1: And the state of Arizona briefly paused autonomous vehicle testing after that incident, but now there are at least 13 companies testing or operating self-driving vehicles in the state of Arizona. Our number is 844-4MIDDLE. That's 844-464-3353. Want to hear from you. If you are ready for autonomous vehicles, Tolliver, what are we listening to here?
2: 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Okay, mark my words. We're taking your calls coming up next on The Middle.

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4: 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This is The Middle. I'm Jeremy Hobson. If you're just tuning in, we are a national call-in show focused on elevating voices from the middle, geographically, politically, and philosophically, or maybe you just want to meet in the middle. This hour, we're asking if you are ready for autonomous vehicles. Tolliver, how can people reach us?
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4: I'm joined by Axios transportation correspondent Joanne Muller and Karina Ricks, a former federal transportation official, now a partner at Citify. And just before we go to the phones, Karina, we heard there about that incident back in 2018 when a pedestrian was killed in Arizona by a self-driving vehicle with a human driver in there as well. But what about the safety issues?
6: Well, certainly there's promise that autonomous vehicles can be significantly safer than humans. They don't get distracted. They're not eating tacos in the car seat. They're, you know, there to have the sensors on and pick up things. But there are differences between the different providers. So again, data would help us understand what the differences between a Waymo and a Zoox and a Tesla might be. But what we know so far, based on the information that they've submitted to the federal government, the National Highway Traffic Safety Administration, is that last year, 2025, actually Tesla's, the robo-taxi service of Tesla, performed statistically poorer than human drivers. There were more crashes. Now it's the law of small numbers, so there's not that many out there, and when you have the crashes, you know, that may change. But there were statistically more crashes per mile driven by those robo-taxis than there were by the humans. So we have a ways to go. I think it will continue to improve. The technology from that incident that you recorded to

0: now has become dramatically better. It will continue to improve, but it is, you know, it is still an evolution that we need to pay attention to.
1: Well, and all eyes are on them, Joanne Mueller. It's like if anything happens, I mean, it's like an airplane. They're safer than cars, but when there's an accident of any kind, there's a whole investigation into how to make sure it doesn't happen again.
2: Yeah, but, you know, really the safety record is quite good. You know, we don't have enough data. That's part of the problem. But we do tend to hold robo-taxis and autonomous vehicles to a higher standard than humans. Mm-hmm. And yes, they're going to get a lot of headlines, but the rate of accidents is quite low. And often it's someone else hitting the robo-taxi, by the way.
1: Well, there's people do a lot of the things to the robo-taxis these days. They do not like them. Let me get to a caller. Cody is calling in from Las Vegas, which does have them. Cody, I assume you're ready for autonomous vehicles there in Vegas.
3: Yeah, thanks for taking me online. I think they're awesome. I actually just went by a Zook like a minute ago. So the thing here, there's a couple of differences. One, the Zooks travel designated routes between like the casinos on the strip and like Area 51. It's a big tourist place. So they're not just going roaming around in the streets in general. And the problem here is like the airport. They don't go to the airport, and that's both to save the human drivers' jobs and keep them out of those complex, weird environments. But we're pretty much a grid city, and when they're doing their point-to-point, the Zooks are cool because they're more like a transit bus. It could be driven by a transit driver. You wouldn't know the difference because they have the big double doors that open. You walk on. It's just like riding a bus.
1: Yeah,
3: it's just
1: interesting.
3: Point-to-point.
1: Well, and good points that it doesn't go everywhere, because that is the case in a lot of cities. Karina, in Pittsburgh, like when they do start, are they going to start small? Or are they going to go immediately go to the airport and get on the highways and stuff like that?
0: No. They usually will start with a designated area. They'll begin there. They'll then spread out to larger areas. It does, you know, it depends on... sometimes the policies and the permits that they're given, of course, you know, we want to see them address places where there's less mobility choice, where there's less transit service, where there's more need, so that they're really filling that mobility gap. So there is a balance to be struck by kind of keeping them in, as the caller was saying, in those high density, high tourist, you know, high demand areas. It's not really than being that additive service to places. But it is important to have the area where they're operating, as we said, thoroughly mapped, really thoroughly understood, and then continue to expand. They'll usually also begin in off-peak hours, again, so that if something is happening, it's not going to immediately cause massive traffic congestion, really have a high-risk kind of opportunity
1: right
0: there.
2: If I can add, you know, they in all the cities, they start small and then they gradually add geography. Mm-hmm. In San Francisco, Waymo is operating up and down the peninsula. And I will say this, they're now at the airport, too. San Francisco airport. I had the opportunity to take my first ride. I got picked up at the airport, not at the curb where you would like to get picked up. I had to go to the nearby hotel that you access through the AirTrain. But the car picked me up and it drove me on the highway at 65 miles an hour down to Palo Alto to my hotel. And it was phenomenal.
1: You weren't scared on the highway at that speed in a driver's vehicle.
2: I was marveling at it. It was so smooth and so good, and yeah. I didn't have to talk to somebody who was saying rude things. He wasn't smelly or whatever. It was a wonderful experience. I have to
1: say. By the way, I would if we've got an Uber or Lyft driver listening or a taxi driver right now, give us a call 844-4MIDDLE. I want to hear what you think about this too. Let's get to Jim, who's calling from San Antonio, Texas. Jim, what about you? What do you think of these autonomous vehicles?
4: Thank you for calling me, Jeremy. It's actually Tim. But anyway, I am not a Luddite by any means, but I'm ready for this future, but the technology isn't. There was a case a couple of weeks ago here where a Waymo car drove into floodwaters. these companies don't want to say it, but these autonomous and semi-autonomous vehicles, they're completely blind in inclement weather, and they're basically using public roads as a test track for the technology that has to account for countless variables that just cannot be accounted for with current software.
1: So, Tim, what do you think, then? Should they just not happen, or do they just need a lot more work to be done?
4: I think there needs to be more oversight on the federal level so that they're trained on closed courses, or they train their software on cars that are driven by real people, because right now they're putting the public at risk.
1: Yeah. Thanks for the call. And Joanne, is a lot of regulation happening at the federal level, or is this really just state by state and localities?
2: I've been covering this for a very long time, and they've been talking about federal legislation since 2017. Still has not passed. There's a chance, a very good chance, it's going to happen this year because there happens to be a highway bill up for renewal, and they've already put some truck rules into the federal markup of this bill. There's a lot of problems at the state level, though. So about half the states will allow autonomous vehicles. Other states either don't say or are actively fighting it. And so Massachusetts, Minnesota, New York, I'm forgetting, there's a few others, are actively fighting this. And so what you're seeing right now is a lot of lobbying. Mm-hmm. Just this past week, some doctors wrote an open letter and got a bunch of other doctors and nurses and medical people to sign on. And they're arguing that this is a sort of a public health initiative. They believe there is enough data to show that this is already saving lives and that the state should get out of the way. This is a pretty controversial argument still, you know, because I don't think there's enough data. What we have is promising, but it would take many billions of miles to know for sure that an autonomous vehicle is safer than a human driver. And we just they're not on the road long enough yet. And as the caller pointed out, this thing in the with the floods in San Antonio, it's something they didn't think of when they were programming the car. And so they're adapting on the fly. They had a problem with school buses, too. They were passing school buses. That's inexcusable, if you
1: right.
2: ask me.
1: Right.
2: But they are fixing that.
1: I also wonder, like, can they avoid a pothole, or would they not see the pothole?
2: Can I tell you about my experience with a pothole?
1: Yeah.
2: I was in L.A., in a Waymo, had my head down, wasn't really paying attention to the road. I was looking at something on my phone. All of a sudden, there was a bam. I was like, oh, my God, what was that? The car pulled over, and a voice came on from the heavens and said, we're aware there's a problem with your ride. Please stay buckled up unless it's urgent for you to get out of the car. And then in about 30 seconds, they had remotely checked all the tires, and they said, you're on your way. And I thought it was a fantastic experience because I finally learned what will happen if something does go wrong.
1: They say, pay no attention to the man behind the curtain. So, Tolliver, what's coming in at listentothemiddle.com?
5: Yeah, Cameron in Denver says, I think that the perception of safety concerns of autonomous vehicles is a little exaggerated. These AI models are being trained on thousands of hours of driving. Blaine in St. Paul says, you talk about demand-driving cities using more self-driving transportation, but is there any data on how lobbying correlates to self-driving transportation in cities? And finally, Paul says, good discussion, but an essential dimension to include is our over-reliance on fossil fuels and cars.
1: Over-reliance on cars, okay, but I think most of these cars are electric, right, Karina? I mean,
0: most of the autonomous vehicles are definitely... Yeah. Going in that direction, but you know, I feel like we'd be remiss not to say that public transit is still safer than any of these modes.
1: Yeah.
0: So
1: yeah.
0: Don't forget public transit.
1: We've never had a call from the Virgin Islands, but we do right now. So let me go to Fred, who's in St. Croix in the Virgin Islands. What do you think about autonomous vehicles? Are you ready for them, Fred?
6: I just don't think that technology is ready. I mean, I think that. Across America, people accept 80% reliability of technology. I've been in the oil industry, and, you know, for example, you know, refining your jet fuel is pretty much 100% reliable these days. You know, you don't have any planes crashing from bad jet fuel, but technology, you can't log in, authentication doesn't work, your phone doesn't work, all these things happen. People just accept it as part of life these days. To me, it's a safety issue.
1: So you don't think the technology is ready? Have you been in one, Fred?
6: No.
1: Not yet. Okay. Karina, what do you say to that from Fred about the technology? He doesn't think the technology is ready.
0: Well, again, I would say that the behavior of human drivers certainly would be an indication that, maybe humans are not quite ready to operate motor vehicles right now either. So there is definitely a safety case to be made to keep progressing with this technology, even if it is the driver assist technology that are making human-driven cars safer. So there's technology all around us. I think we need to continue to push forward on this.
1: Let's go to Kyle, who's calling from Los Angeles. Kyle, what about you? You've got Waymos going around in LA. What do you think of them?
7: Yeah, I think I heard somebody earlier, maybe it was one of you, said, "Oh, when you took one in San Francisco, it's just a marvel." And I totally agree that it feels like the dawn of a new era with self-driving cars that we have. And somehow people aren't really looking around and appreciating that level of technology, and I think it's an amazing thing that we should be careful not to overregulate. And I think that with all maybe Anthropic, OpenAI, there's a lot of kind of fear around regulating some of this new technology that we're seeing in the 21st century. But I also think that of all places in Los Angeles and California, now we see quite a lot of overregulation, which can halt a lot of progress in the technological field that we all want to see. And, obviously there's already deaths happening from human drivers right now, and I love the point that you made before that maybe humans aren't suitable to be driving motor vehicles because they're dangerous and they require a lot of attentiveness. And I think in probably the next 10 to 15 years, we'll see the change very quickly, whether we regulate it or not. I just think it's an absolute no-brainer. So,
1: well, and with that enthusiasm,
7: I think I mentioned.
1: Well, hang on, Kyle.
7: Waymo's getting very expensive. So that's the one in Los Angeles specifically. The cost has went up. So I'm curious to see what the cost basis will become.
1: Yeah, used to be cheaper than an Uber, not anymore. Yeah. But it brings up an idea, Joanne, that I want to get to, which is this enthusiasm. Okay, it's coming in the next 10 years is what we're going to all be doing. It is a bunch of people that would be affected and put out of jobs by this. There are millions of Americans who make their living right now driving, and especially in the last many years with the rise of the gig economy, there are so many people who have a side gig driving. What about the jobs issue?
2: Yeah, I think it's a big issue. It's ironically, I used to hear that don't worry about the drivers losing their jobs because they'll just be put to work in the depots, servicing these cars, charging them, cleaning them in the operations and stuff. But now what I'm hearing and seeing is that these depots are going to be automated as well. Robots will be charging the vehicles. Robots will be cleaning the vehicles. So this idea that they're going to move people from driving to cleaning or operations, I don't necessarily believe that will happen. Lyft, for example, we should talk about Lyft and Uber here at some point because they are getting into autonomous vehicles as well through partnerships because it's an existential threat to their company, right? Not as all the individual drivers as well. But Lyft is running the depot for Waymo in Nashville. And they have said that half the people they're hiring are Lyft drivers. But I think those people are going to get replaced by a robot eventually, too. So this is definitely something to think about. Not all cars will be not all the cars on Uber are going to be robots, though. They're human drivers still need to be on Uber for a variety of reasons we can go into if you need to.
0: Jeremy, I'd love to jump in here just because, I do think that it's really important to remember the ride hail, the ride share market makes up about 3% of the trips that are taken in this country. So, you know, if we are, as Joanne was mentioning earlier, you know, if this is really a transformative thing, if we're able to make shared mobility something where you don't need to kind of have this albatross that you carry around with you, which is your personal automobile, that you have a shared fleet that's able to satisfy these different trips that you need to make. There's 97% of the automobile trips that can be converted to then shared trips. I don't know that there is the supply of autonomous vehicles in the near future to convert that. So we will continue to have a mixed fleet of drivers and automated vehicles together for the foreseeable future, at least for, I would say, the next decade.
1: You know, Tolliver, the world's richest person, Elon Musk, is a big part of this conversation because of Tesla's self-driving technology.
5: Yeah, and Musk recently predicted that human driving will be a niche hobby within 10 years, although he also made this prediction last year on CNBC.
8: My prediction is that probably by the end of next year, we'll have probably hundreds of thousands, if not
9: hundreds of thousands,
8: if not over a million Teslas doing self-driving in the U.S.
9: You're just talking about on full self-driving level 4,
8: unsupervised full self-driving, right? Meaning you do not need to pay attention.
5: Flying cars, the Jetsons.
1: No, but Tolliver, the thing is, he's hundreds of thousands to over a million short at this point with just 7 months left of the year.
5: Just a little shy.
1: In that prediction. What are we listening to here?
5: This is Will Joseph Cook with Driverless Cars. We already covered this, but my first driverless car was in Minnesota in the dead of winter. Most terrifying thing you'll ever experience. Okay. More of your calls coming up on The Middle.

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1: 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He died Tuesday at the age of 86. 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
3: This is The Middle. I'm Jeremy Hobson. In this hour, we're asking if you are ready for autonomous vehicles. I am joined by Karina Ricks, a former federal transportation official, now a partner at CityFi, and Axios transportation correspondent Joanne Muller. 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By the way, if you can't get through because all the lines are full, leave us a message and we will get to more of your calls on the follow-up, our extra podcast, just in a few days. Let's go right back to the phones because the lines are full. Sarah is calling in from Nashville, Tennessee. Sarah, what about you? Are you ready for autonomous vehicles?
4: Yes, I am beyond ready. I was in an accident 15 years ago, almost. It will be 15 years on June 19th. And that will make it to where I have lived my life longer with a brain injury than without one. But the accident, the brain injury, has left me with a hand tremor and rendering me unable to drive. And that is very debilitating for me. And it's difficult to be 30 years old and not be able to drive yourself anywhere, you know?
3: Yeah. And are you in Nashville? Are they coming? Are you hearing about the self-driving cars coming to Nashville?
4: I don't know if I hear anything, but to be honest, I don't know if I trust something to drive me. Mm. You know, I was in an accident, and so, like, if I can't trust a person,
3: right,
4: why would I trust something that's not even breathing? You know what I mean?
3: Yeah. Sarah, thank you so much for that call. I really appreciate it. And Karina Ricks, I mean, a lot there. There are so many people in this country who've been through terrible car accidents. She wants the self-driving vehicles, but then also has the question about trust and whether she would trust getting in a vehicle without a driver.
5: Yeah, I think the issue of trust is a big one. And, you know, the experience has been that most people, I've been in the quite a few of the self-driving vehicles. Most people, when they get in them, it's, you know, you'll hear the stories about how remarkable and amazing this is for the first 3 minutes that they're in there. And then it's another car and you're just moving along. And I think that trust is it's easily gotten over. I think some of the populations that we need to think about kind of building that trust with, particularly in this moment, are older adults, for example, who we have the baby boomer generation, largest in our country, perhaps might not be the best drivers at this time or in the near future. How are we going to keep them active and connected and mobile? But there might be a significant trust barrier there for them getting into these vehicles. Others, we heard the earlier caller who definitely had a distrust, that unfamiliarity. But I think that exposure, the ability to take that first ride, just like anything else that we do, really does quickly help people get over that trust barrier.
3: Yeah. Let's go to Dave, who's calling in from Houston, Texas. Dave, what about you? Are you ready for self-driving vehicles?
6: Not only ready, I've been using it for several years. Starting in 2018, I paid $5,000, had it in my Tesla at that time. I transferred it 2 years ago to one with the newer hardware because that was brought up. That is an issue. Older ones don't have good enough hardware. But it's just amazing when it comes up to a traffic light that's not working. It treats it like a four-way stop. And I've seen that both with red blinking and with totally off traffic lights. So in other words, it recognizes and it takes its turn with the other cars.
3: Mm-hmm. And do you have any, does anybody ever get in your Tesla and get a little concerned about it driving on its own, even if you're staring straight ahead and, you know, hands on the wheel?
6: Well, I always ask my friends if they're in the car with me, if they feel comfortable with me turning on the self-driving, and most say yes, and then they're amazed at how well it does.
3: Yeah. Dave, thank you very much for that. Joanne Muller, a lot of people probably listening to this as they're driving around or not driving around in their Tesla.
7: Yeah. So it's important, very important to be on the record here that these are driver assistance software. They are not fully driverless. They can't drive in every circumstance. The human has to pay attention. And mm-hmm. I'm hoping that our caller from Houston pays attention when he's using it. There, one of my big concerns about this moment, particularly with personal cars, is that people tend to overtrust the technology in their vehicle. They think it can do more than it can. Partly it's been a marketing issue that honestly Tesla has perpetuated by calling their system full self-driving when it's mm-hmm. not fully self-driving. But nonetheless, the whole industry has to deal with it. And there's two kinds of trust. There's people who don't trust getting in a robo-taxi, but there's other people who over-trust their own personal car and think it will drive them home from the bar when they're drunk and passed mm-hmm. out. And that is bad and yeah. dangerous.
3: I ask Tolliver sometimes, you know, I ask for things and then I get them and it makes me so happy. And I asked for an Uber or Lyft driver and here we go.
8: Yeah.
3: Let's get to Robert, who's calling in from Houston. Robert, you're in the Uber and Lyft business.
9: Yes, can you hear me?
3: I can, yeah. Well, how do you feel about self-driving vehicles?
9: Well, first of all, I want to thank your guests who implied that we all smell and are boring to talk to. Quite frankly, I shower every day. All of you people out there don't necessarily smell grand or are great conversationalists either.
7: Fair point.
8: Touché.
9: But I've answered the question. Even before all this started, it has been such a race to the bottom with these companies in terms of payouts. I've been doing this about 7 years now. I've watched the base payout before tip go from $4 to $3 to $2 to now we're at like $1.50 for like a basic for each thing. So it saddens me, but it doesn't surprise me. It's just another sort of aspect of how, well, regular people, I guess, are just further getting thrown into the grinder to make more of the feudal tech overlords who rule over us like the oligarchy an extra $1 billion instead of the $7 billion they have already, or whatever the case may be. So, yep, I'm nihilistic about it, but hey, welcome to America 2026.
3: Wow. Yeah, Robert, thank you very much for that call. Karina, what do you think when you hear that? I mean, there are so many people who, when you get in an Uber, the amount of money that you're spending is not going to that driver. A lot of it mm-hmm. is not. And they're just sitting there watching these new competitors come around and people are, oh, look how fun this is to ride in this car with no driver in it.
5: Yeah, no, I mean, I think that that's right. And I think that, you know, transportation is one of those things that, you know, we expect it to be cheap. We want it to be cheap. It's a necessary thing, but it is not cheap to deliver. And so we do need to find a way. I think it is deeply concerning, and likely what will happen is that these autonomous vehicle companies will falsely drive down the price of the provision of those rides. It will get to the point where human drivers really don't. They can't really afford to take such low cost fares, and so it will hasten that transition to autonomy, but then we will see, as we have seen with Uber and Lyft, we will then see the prices start to rise again as they're trying to recoup that. Transportation is very difficult to make a profit on. We do, like, as with education, as with teachers, we do need to pay it what it's worth and what it's worth to mm-hmm. us.
3: William is calling in from Henderson, Kentucky. William, I assume that Henderson, Kentucky does not yet have these self-driving taxis, but what do you think about autonomous vehicles?
8: I think that they are an awfully poor substitute, an awfully poor solution to a very important problem. We bulldozed most of the cities in North America to make them so that the only way to get around them was if you could drive a car. And now so many people are left behind, people who are disabled, like with an injury with the previous caller from Nashville, or maybe they're blind or otherwise. And now there's no way for them to engage in the economy with any amount of convenience or dignity. And the way to solve that isn't to hand off that responsibility mm-hmm. to some company that we have no accountability over. We have no, Waymo can just decide, oh, we're going to raise our rates now, and there's nothing that you can do about it. And yeah. with public transit, at least there is some public oversight. There is control that can keep the prices reasonable, and the workforce is usually unionized. And it is difficult, it's really, really difficult to design a city better because a lot of destruction happened. Most of downtowns were demolished for surface-level parking lots. And just changing the car is not going to be a significant enough change
3: right.
8: to really fix that problem.
3: You're still dealing with cars, whether they've got drivers or not. Appreciate the call, William. What do you think about that, Joanne? Just the competition between moving more in a car direction versus public transit?
7: Yeah, I mean, wouldn't it be great if we all just rode buses and trains? It's really clean, especially now, a lot of electric buses. Clean, it's efficient, you can have dedicated lanes, and you can move a lot of people in a lot of, you know, in one vehicle. So, but America doesn't like that. America
3: right.
7: likes
3: love
7: our
3: the cars.
7: Own vehicles. Yeah,
3: right.
7: exactly. I live in the Motor City.
3: That's why radio is still heard by like 8 or 9 out of 10 people in the country every single week, because people are driving. I mean, that is, America
10: Jeremy,
3: loves its cars.
10: Hear me out. Publicly owned Waymos, UBI. You know, yeah, yeah, right. we can fix this.
3: Okay. You know, actually, and I will also hear me out. Last week I had to fly, and I took a train to the airport, and I took a train from the airport. Actually, I took like 4 trains from the other airport because I got on the wrong one. let's go to Tyler in Chicago. Tyler, are you ready for autonomous vehicles?
11: Hey, I guess that I am. I mean, I definitely agree with people's, you know, mindset that we should maybe rely a little more on public transportation. If we did have to rely on cars, and it seems like safety is a lot of, you know, passengers' concern, I always try to relate it to, like, commercial air travel, where those planes can essentially fly themselves. They're pretty much autonomous. They can take off, land on their own. I think I speak for a lot of people. We'd be really weirded out being on a plane without a pilot.
3: Yeah,
11: and having that human oversight is extremely important. And I think even for like Amtrak or regional, you know, rail travel, they're not, you know, self-operating, but they are on a track, and, you know, the operators are there as kind of that human oversight. And I do wonder if there's a world where, just to graduate to fully autonomous, would passengers maybe feel a little more comfortable having a human in there, not permanently, but temporarily, until, you know, these cars get a little bit better, maybe mapping out the geography that they're driving in, giving people a little bit of time to feel a little more safe in those vehicles. I do wonder if human oversight in the short term could help.
3: Well, and there is a lot of human oversight, right, Karina, in the testing that goes around. I mean, if you see a Waymo, for example, in a city where it's not operating yet, there's a human in it right now.
5: There is during the testing phase. There's humans in there. When it gets to the full deployment stage, then, of course, they pull pull the humans out. Many of the assists then that happen, as we were mentioning before, happen with remote operators. That's another, you know, concern that, that some talk about. Many of these remote operators are actually not even in the U.S., so they are navigating these vehicles through the cameras and through the digital connections. They may be in Estonia, they may be in India, they may be someplace else. So that's a concern. One other thing, though, about the human operator is that, you know, when you're talking about public mobility and you're talking about bringing people into a vehicle, particularly if we have more than one person in it, because that's the most efficient way to move people around, there is the concern about personal safety. And do I feel comfortable being in a vehicle with someone that I don't know without that steward, without that person that might help intervene in the event? If I am a person with disabilities, might I need some help getting over that very small ledge? And so that's something else I think that we need to think about is what is the user experience, not just to operate the vehicle safely, but to have that, that other human present with you.
3: Let's get to another caller. Joan is in Ridgecrest, California. Joan, what about you? Are you ready for autonomous vehicles?
12: Well, I wasn't ready for autonomous vehicles, but a couple months ago, I went down to the Los Angeles area because I live pretty close, and they were all around. It was really a strange experience. It was kind of novel, but it was also kind of scary. It occurred to me while I was driving amongst these vehicles is, you know, they're going exactly the speed limit, and they are following all of our road laws, which was interesting because I'm not always necessarily the best speed limit follower, you know, and it occurred to me that I may not be able to zip around as much as I could zip around before, and I got on the freeway and then had to deal with, you know, racers, you know, these street racers, these drag racers, and these crazy-ass people, these people that don't give any care as to whether you're driving along and you're in your space and they're going to take it. So, you know, am I ready for autonomous vehicles? Not 100%. I don't think they should be 100%, but I do feel like they do have their place.
3: Yeah, Joan, I'm gonna stop you there just before you give me an FCC violation of any kind. but good points. I mean, Joanne Mueller, let me ask you: as you hear that, there are so many people, probably of a certain age in this country and above, and it's not that old of an age either, that are thinking this is like this new thing. I don't trust it. I don't want to get in it. It is weird to me when I see them everywhere.
7: Well, it is, but I like to look at it this way. I have a few years to go before the government takes away my driver's license. And I believe that by that time, this technology will be ready. And so in my senior years, I feel like it's going to be fantastic for me because I can go wherever I want. I have a blind aunt who said she can't wait. She's in her 60s, and she said, I can't wait for autonomous vehicles.
3: We have reached the end of the hour, but Karina, I'm just going to just very briefly ask you, what is the question that we should be asking about these vehicles before it is too late right now?
5: What do we want from them? What is the difference that we want in our communities? We know what an auto-oriented society is like. We have the chance to really have this be truly disruptive. What do we want to disrupt and what do we want to build?
3: That is Karina Ricks, former federal transportation official now at CityFi. We've also been speaking with Axios transportation correspondent Joanne Mueller. Thank you so much to both of you.
7: Thank you. It's fun.
3: And next week, we are asking you if you would move for lower taxes, as many people and businesses are doing right now.
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3: 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Our technical director is Steve Mork. I'm Jeremy Hobson. I will talk to you soon.

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0: This is Science Friday. I'm Flora Lichtman. We're kicking this conversation off with a story.
5: Science is personal, and when you have a chronic illness like I do, the drugs that you get make a huge difference.
0: This is Chris. He's from Florida, and he called us because he tried to get into a clinical trial, and his experience raised some questions. Chris has autoimmune arthritis. Over the years, he's taken 10 different drugs, and they all worked, but each one for less time than the one before.
5: And when the drugs work, you really do feel like those commercials. You're dancing around and leaping off of the playground into the swimming pool, and then when they stop working, you get really sad.
0: So Chris tried to enroll in a clinical trial for a new drug for his condition.
5: Because new drugs are being developed all the time. And I thought, oh, this will be perfect for me.
0: But Chris was rejected from participating, and he was rejected because he was on his 10th drug, which of course makes him exactly the kind of person who might benefit most from a new drug.
5: And I really wondered what you're supposed to do if you're one of the problem children who doesn't meet the eligibility criteria, because on one level, who needs a clinical trial more than the guy who's quote unquote failing his 10th drug or having the 10th drug fail him, depending on how you want to phrase it.
0: So that is what we're looking into today, clinical trials and how they work. Are there incentives for drug developers to leave out quote problem children, or is it more complicated than that? Here with us is Dr. Holly Fernandez-Lynch, a lawyer and a bioethicist who studies the ethics of clinical trials and the FDA's pharmaceutical policies at the University of Pennsylvania. Holly, welcome to Science Friday.
6: Thanks so much for having me.
0: Let's get to Chris's experience. I mean, is this the norm that drug developers exclude people from trials who have, quote, failed other drugs?
6: So yes, it's very typical that when you're doing a clinical trial, you need to specify what the inclusion criteria and the exclusion criteria are. That's part of doing good science, because what you're trying to figure out is whether the drug works, and you want to be able to attribute the outcomes that you're seeing to that intervention rather than to extraneous factors that might influence the results. So inclusion criteria are, of course, going to be things like you have the disorder of interest, and exclusion criteria could be a wide variety of things, including your age, maybe your BMI, your ability to speak English and, you know, consent on your own behalf. And it would also typically include things like comorbidities

0: If your data is outgrowing your business, you can rely on the team at SDN Communications to boost your bandwidth in no time. Enjoy the uptime.
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0: This is Science Friday. I'm Flora Lichtman. If you're just joining us, I'm talking with geneticist Mary Claire King. So, Mary Claire, we were just talking about this major finding, how much protein coding DNA we share with chimps. Did you get blowback?
5: Oh, what a very good question. No, but the no has a context, which is also, I think, important and has a general feature. Until that paper, Alan's work had had a terrific amount of blowback because he and Vint Cerich had been working for, years on the interpretation of data that indicated that humans and chimpanzees had diverged, evolutionarily diverged, only 5 to 7 million years ago, whereas the standard wisdom was that the divergence had occurred, 15 million years ago. And that standard wisdom was based on fossil evidence. And Alan would say to us, all living beings have ancestors, but not all fossils have descendants. And that was at the heart of what he and Vince and the rest of the Wilson lab were working on. And that, you can imagine how much blowback that assertion had. It was terrific. It was very difficult for the people in the lab. My watching it really led me to believe that once your evidence is good, you really have to be very loyal to your own evidence. You really do. You have to be very, very critical of it, but once you're convinced you've got it, you can't cave. In any case, what our paper did was make the point that these two ways of thinking are absolutely consistent. We can have molecular evolution that occurs in parallel with and causes anatomic and behavioral and neurological evolution, but in ways other than one can detect from the fossil record. So the fossil record is absolutely legitimate. It tells us one kind of story of evolution, and molecules are also absolutely legitimate and tell us a parallel story, and both are true.
0: So how do you make the jump from chimp genetics and evolution to cancer?
5: As I was writing my PhD with Alan, my then husband and I went to Chile to teach in a cooperative arrangement between the University of California and the Universidad de Chile. And we went in 72 briefly, and then we went back in 73. And we were there during the Golpe del Estado, in which the military overthrew the government of President Allende. President Allende died in the attack on the Moneda, and everything was shut down. So you wonder, what does this have to do with my shifting to breast cancer from evolutionary biology? But it meant that our time in Chile was both fraught and very different than we had anticipated. And it was an extremely important, informative time for me in terms of all the work I did later. But it also

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6: This is All Things Considered from NPR News. I'm Mary Louise Kelly.
7: And I'm Juana Summers. One of New York City's largest hospital systems says that it's received a grand jury subpoena to access patient medical records. NYU Langone Health says the subpoena seeks information about patients under 18 who've received gender-affirming care since 2020. It also asks for the names of hospital staff who provided such care. For more, we've called up reporter Orion Rumler. They wrote a piece about this for the 19th. Welcome to the program.
8: Thanks so much, Juana. Great to be here.
7: So just to start, Orion, what does a grand jury subpoena do, and how is that different than other Department of Justice subpoenas for the medical records of trans minors?
8: So this grand jury subpoena, it indicates that a federal criminal investigation is underway. A criminal subpoena like this will be harder to quash than a lot of these civil ones that the DOJ has been putting out for the past year to get information on minors getting this care. Federal judges have been swatting most of those away.
7: Ryan, how hard would it be to stop a criminal subpoena?
8: I mean, I'm not a lawyer, but yeah, from what I've heard from lawyers and attorneys who work in this space, this is a process where evidence is gathered and then presented to a grand jury to decide if there's enough evidence for an indictment. And, you know, an investigation that's criminal in nature, the stakes are a lot higher for what the outcome could be. And the government can be pretty aggressive about pursuing them.
7: Hmm. And what does the Department of Justice give as their reason for the subpoena? Why are they doing this?
8: The DOJ and the Trump administration, they've made it really clear that to them, in their words, they see gender-affirming care as child mutilation, which actual advocacy groups against child female genital mutilation have said that that's an inaccurate conflation. Mm-hmm. But the administration has made it very clear that they disagree with gender-affirming care being provided to minors, and they want to stop it.
7: NYU Langone said in a statement that it was one of a number of institutions to receive a grand jury subpoena earlier this month, but so far, I believe it's the only hospital system that's publicly announced it. Do you have a sense of how extensive the Department of Justice's efforts are to get access to the medical records of trans youth?
8: The Justice Department, they're looking for hospital data from January 1st, 2020, all the way through May 5th, 2026. From this New York hospital, they want documents to identify each patient under 18 who got this care. They want complete personnel files for every employee, contractor, anyone affiliated with the hospital who evaluated anyone young related to gender-affirming care, including people from the hospital billing department. They want insurance claims, internal protocols, and diagnosis codes for gender-affirming care. And that includes just diagnosing a kid with gender dysphoria, which does not automatically mean that kid is getting puberty blockers or hormones.
7: Right.
8: It just means a medical professional has said this kid has dysphoria related to their gender.
7: I mean, hearing you describe this, it just brings to mind the fact that under the Health Insurance Portability and Accountability Act, which many people know as HIPAA, sensitive personal medical information is federally protected. Is there a chance that the subpoena could get around HIPAA?
8: I'm really curious to see if it will.

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4: In Vermilion, USD professor John Banojic is retiring after 46 years of teaching photography. And marking the occasion is a new exhibit called The Magic of John Banojic, Photographs and Installation by Sarah A. Hansen-Parikh. It opens Thursday and runs through the 27th. All the details about the exhibit are at sdpb.org/calendar.
5: It's All Things Considered from NPR News. I'm Juana Summers.
0: And I'm Mary Louise Kelly. Bleachers is out today with a fifth album, Everyone for 10 Minutes.
5: The band is fronted by Grammy Award-winning producer Jack Antonoff.
6: On this album, they're playing around a little. They're a little experimental. Things feel a little bit softer and a little bit dreamier.
0: That story coming up after the news.
7: Live from NPR News in Culver City, California, I'm Duane Brown. The new Federal Reserve chairman was sworn in today, replacing Jerome Powell. He faces an economy with rising inflation and an ongoing war with Iran that has sent energy prices soaring to record highs. Kevin Warsh says he hopes to learn from others' mistakes.
8: I will lead a reform-oriented Federal Reserve, learning from past successes and mistakes both, escaping static frameworks and models, and upholding clear standards of integrity and performance. Today marks a return to an institution that I do in fact cherish.
7: The Fed is supposed to be insulated from political interference, but President Trump has repeatedly challenged those boundaries, attacking the central bank for not slashing interest rates. Trump says Warsh will be, quote, totally independent. The deadline is quickly approaching for people in some parts of the country who want to register to vote in the primary elections. NPR's Hansi Luong reports.
9: Today is Oklahoma's voter registration deadline for the state's June 16th primary. Eligible voters in Oklahoma have only hours left to sign up online or in person or get their mail-in application postmarked. If you are registering by mail, the U.S. Postal Service recommends that you go to a post office and ask for a free manual postmark at the counter. In Washington, D.C., eligible voters have until Tuesday to get their mail-in application or to register online. But D.C. voters still have time to register in person during early voting and on the day of D.C.'s primary on June 16th. If you've already registered to vote, you may want to go to your election official's website and check your status. Eligible voters can sometimes be removed from lists, especially if they move, change their name, or haven't voted in a while. Hansi Luong, NPR News.
7: Well, stocks finished higher on Wall Street following upbeat earnings reports from companies in the retail and tech sectors. This is NPR. Authorities are banning funeral wakes in parts of the Democratic Republic of Congo to curb the spread of Ebola. As NPR's Michael Koloki tells us, the World Health Organization says nearly 750 suspected cases have been recorded in the country.
10: Officials in the eastern Congolese province of Ituri said that moving forward, burials in the area would be done only by specialized teams and that public gatherings would be limited to a maximum of 50 people. Congolese authorities made the announcement a day after local residents clashed with police while trying to recover the body of a patient who had died at a local hospital. The World Health Organization recently issued a call to countries affected by the Ebola outbreak to ensure that burials are conducted by well-trained personnel to reduce the risk of infection. Meanwhile, Rwanda's government also announced it would deny entry to foreign nationals who had traveled to the Democratic Republic of Congo within 30 days prior to their arrival in Rwanda. For NPR News, I'm Michael Kaluki in Nairobi.
7: Well, despite higher gas and airfare prices, AAA is predicting a record 45 million Americans are expected to travel for the Memorial Day weekend. Gas prices are at a four-year high due to the war with Iran. A new forecast from tracking firm Gas Buddy warns prices could average near $5 a gallon this summer. Gas Buddy says setting cruise control could save you a little more on the tank. This is NPR.
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0: This is All Things Considered from NPR News. I'm Mary Louise Kelly in Washington.
14: And I'm Elsa Chang in Culver City, California. The Late Show with Stephen Colbert is officially off the air. And taking its place tonight is a show called Comics Unleashed. It's been around for years. It's a comedy roundtable produced by the media mogul Byron Allen.
15: All right. We're going to have a great time tonight. Some very funny people here.
14: Allen makes this show right here in Culver City. And so I headed over to his production studios yesterday to sit down with him. And in a wide-ranging conversation for NPR's video podcast Newsmakers, we talked about his love of comedy, his first writing job, and how he made his fortune. Allen told me that airing his show in the 11:35 p.m. slot has been a lifelong dream.
15: I feel great. I feel amazing. You know, I tell everybody I have been pursuing this for 51 years.
14: And then the conversation got way more heated than I expected.
16: This show has had hundreds of episodes since you started it about 20 years ago.
15: That's right.
16: And let's be honest, Byron, your show, Comics Unleashed, is nowhere near as popular as the show that it's replacing, Colbert.
15: I never said it was.
16: Wait. Yeah. For years, your show has not gotten great reviews. People on IMDb gave it a rating of 4.3 out of 10.
15: That's too many.
16: That's not a great rating, Byron.
15: 4.3, that's too many.
16: I want to ask you, are you doing anything different with this show this time around so you can make it better?
15: Okay.
16: Do you want to make it better?
15: Okay, so we're going to talk about better.
16: Yeah.
15: Let's talk about better. Am I going to do anything different?
16: Yeah.
15: Absolutely not!
16: Wait, but Byron, the reason I'm asking you if you're going to meet the moment is you have an opportunity here. You have an opportunity to capture Stephen Colbert's audience, which is more than 2.5 million viewers per episode. Wait, you have no interest in their eyeballs?
15: Well, here's what I have to say.
16: Okay.
15: Real simple. So now, when we started doing the show, right, Comics Unleashed, we're now celebrating our 20th anniversary. 20 years.
16: Yeah.
15: You tell me what show could stay on the air that long. And I'm proud of it because we've had on over 1,000 comedians. And we've had on every shape, size, color, black, white, Asian, Hispanic, gay, Jewish, Muslim.
16: Now, if you're in show business, have you had any conversations with anybody at CBS or at Paramount about boundaries not to cross or topics to avoid on Comics Unleashed?
15: Absolutely not.
16: Okay. How about the road?
15: No, you asked the question. I want to be clear. Well, I have absolutely not had any conversations with anybody at CBS or Paramount about what to say or not to say, politics or no or boundaries.
16: If Paramount or if someone at CBS down the road comes to you and says, don't have that comic on your show or don't talk about that topic, what would you do in that scenario?
15: I would say, guys, enjoy the $150 million I save you.
16: Okay. Now, we've been talking a lot about
15: Elsa,
16: how you
15: come
16: say...
15: Come on now. You have to talk to me business show, not show business. You have to... You have to remember
16: let's
15: this, Elsa.
16: Let's talk about your business show.
15: No, let's talk about business show. I pay them millions on top of the $150 they're saving. Oh,
16: you're
15: yeah.
16: You're saving them money.
15: Oh,
16: and
15: yeah.
16: also, you're offering...
15: And I'm paying them.
16: You're also offering them comedy that you say will not be controversial. In fact...
15: I didn't say the word controversial.
16: Well, okay. Let me read your quote.
15: No,
16: I'm going to read your
15: controversial.
16: Quote. Byron, let me read your quote. These
15: okay.
16: are your words.
15: Okay.
16: We are doing a show with nothing political,
15: That's
16: racist,
15: right.
16: sexist,
15: That's
16: or
15: right.
16: homophobic.
15: That's right.
16: Just clean comedy.
15: I never used the word controversial.
16: What do you say to people out there who are listening
15: yeah.
16: or reading that quote and
15: yeah.
16: thinking to themselves... That sounds like some boring, toothless comedy.
15: Okay, here's what I would
16: say. What do you say to them?
15: I would say to them, for you, that may be boring, toothless comedy. You have a huge audience out there. You only need 1% or 2% to be a success. Not everybody's going to love me. But there is that 1% or 2% that will be like, hell yeah, I'm rolling with you. And I learned that at an early age. And by the way, that simple lesson made me a billionaire.
16: You've been doing comedy since you were a kid. We've been talking about you were on Carson when you were 18.
15: Yes.
16: Can you just explain to me, like, over the years, over the course of your life,
15: yeah.
16: why did you decide eventually to start leaning more into the business side of it all instead of focusing on the craft of comedy itself and only that?
15: Yeah. It's not show business, it's business show.
16: Okay. Your favorite line.
15: It is business show. That's
16: meaning?
15: Look, I've been able to sell... 74 television shows. I have on more first-run shows than all the studios combined. I have on over 13 hours a day of television with my name on it. And that's important to me because
16: yeah.
15: my passion is to make sure that we own something as black people in America.
16: Right.
15: That we control.
16: That black people not just make content, they own the content.
15: We own the content.
16: Yeah.
15: You know, we have plenty of corporations out here who make money off of our style, our creativity, our swagger. But that's over. It's time for us to own it.
16: I get that. And I get that that's a very important desire.
15: Yes.
16: I also want to understand what kind of media mogul you want to be as that black American. Why do I ask this? Because you have this long history of trying to buy media properties that are in decline, like BET and VH1. You also tried to buy Paramount before Skydance showed up. You just acquired this majority stake in BuzzFeed. So you do have this pattern of going after media platforms that are in distress. What is the strategy? Is it... You're actually trying to make these platforms better, or are you mainly just trying to grab up as much stuff as possible to grow your empire?
15: Well, yes, both. I feel I can make them better, and you do need scale. I'm chasing Walt Disney. I'm chasing Rupert Murdoch. Those are the best of the best in media. I love business. I live for business. I don't smoke. I don't drink. I don't do drugs. I don't play golf. You know what I love to do? I love business. I love it. I live it. I breathe
16: never
15: it.
16: Thought of
15: I
16: golf
15: eat
16: as
15: it.
16: Advice.
15: Sleep it.
16: Yeah.
15: Right?
16: Yeah.
15: I love. You never thought of what is a ball?
16: Golf as advice.
15: Well, you're taking up time trying to get a white ball in the hole. Come on now. My passion is business. A lot of people buy businesses in the penthouse and take them to the lobby. I buy them in the lobby and take them to the penthouse.
16: I do want to return to the reason that we are talking here today, and that is the cancellation of Stephen Colbert.
15: I had nothing to do with that.
16: I know. You have called that cancellation a
15: I had
16: quote.
15: Nothing to do with that.
16: You called it a, quote, unfortunate event. So let me ask you this.
15: It was.
16: What do we lose when someone like Stephen Colbert goes off the air?
15: Stephen Colbert is an American treasure. He is a phenomenal human being. Here's the good news. He owns his talent, and he has an audience that loves him. He just has to decide where he wants to plant his flag next. And quite frankly, there's so many places he can go. I would support him on anything he wants to do. He doesn't need me, but I would do it in a nanosecond.
16: Maybe you need to invite him on Comics Unleashed.
15: He's always invited. And by the way, when he saw that I got the time period, he texted me. And he said, congratulations. I'm very happy for you. Don't you wish Johnny Carson could have witnessed this? And it brought tears to my eyes.
16: Yeah, I bet.
15: Yeah.
16: Byron Allen,
15: baby.
16: Host of Comics Unleashed
15: with
16: on
15: Byron
16: CBS.
15: Allen. The best of the best, baby.
16: So great talking to you.
15: Oh, yeah, Elsa. I love this one. This was good. This was confrontation. I felt like I was on Jerry Springer. Maury Payne. Hey, Elsa, I'm not the baby daddy. Elsa, this is not my baby, Elsa.
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20: This is National Native News. I'm Brian Bull, sitting in for Jill Freitas. A congressional watchdog office found some minors with black lung disease face barriers in getting federal payments for their disabilities. KNAU's Chris Clements reports that rings true to a former coal miner and advocate on the Navajo Nation.
21: Alex Osif is Navajo, Hopi, and Pima, and a former coal miner at the Black Mesa and Kayenta mines. He says the coal companies that are on the hook for paying miners' benefits can slow the process down by not providing employment histories.
22: So that's the kind of complications I'm having, proving that the miner did work at a mine for so many years.
21: The lengthy process of applying for benefits is one issue identified by the U.S. Government Accountability Office in a new report. It also found many coal miners have trouble using the health benefits they're entitled to, like when they need money for transportation to doctor's appointments.
22: The program needs to view these operators and continue to make sure that they stand up to their promise to the miner.
21: To help with that issue, the report says the feds need to keep track of the medical coverage coal companies give disabled miners. For KNAU, I'm Chris Clements.
20: The daughter of missing Juneau, Alaska woman Tracy Day wants people to know who her mother was beyond an MMIW rallying cry. It's been 7 years since Day disappeared, and the family is still searching for answers. KTOO's Yvonne Crumry has more.
23: Kaylin Schneider says her mom was always finding new adventures for the family to go on. The house she grew up in was spotless, and Tracy Day was taking night classes to be a nurse. Her struggles with mental health came later.
24: But I feel like when she went missing, everybody's like, oh, she's living in St. Vincent, and like she's a mentally ill addict. And it was just not the way I wanted people to see her, because my mom was a wonderful parent, and she wasn't always sick.
23: Schneider says when she was a young child, she was the victim of child sexual abuse by her friend's father. After Day found out what had happened, she blamed herself for trusting the family. Schneider believes it triggered Day's mental health issues.
24: It, like, changed her brain chemistry. That's the best way I could explain it.
23: Schneider thinks that changed the trajectory of her mother's life. Day struggled with mental illness and substance abuse. But Schneider wants people to know her mom the way she remembers her, as a dignified, glamorous woman.
24: She was kind of like a diva, you know, like back in the day, she always had her hair done, lipstick done, nails, everything. She was always dressed so beautifully.
23: She was also a devoted parent, and she was fun.
24: When she wasn't at work, we were never bored. We would go ride our bike, and we would get curly fries with cheese and milkshakes, and then we would go to the duck pond and feed the ducks. And, like, she was a good, playful parent.
23: And Schneider says that even through Day's later mental health crises, she always stuck around and checked in with her family.
24: She would not take off. She's the opposite. She's like the parent that, like, annoys you because they're showing up so much.
23: Schneider's son was born after Day went missing. He's 5 years old now, and she's finding herself having to explain the absence.
24: My son, he's at that age where he's starting to question, like, what happened to Grandma, and, like, why is she not in your life? So horrible. He always asks, are you going to disappear? And, oh, God, like, as a mom, that is just horrible, knowing that my son has that thought in his head because he knows it's a possibility.
23: So she says for him and for her newborn son, she will keep looking for the truth of what happened to her mom.
24: I really want to keep searching and talking about her case not only for me, but also for my sons. I want them to know that people are still interested and care.
23: In Juneau, I'm Yvonne Crumery.
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1: Central America and Cuba correspondent, and he is on the line from Havana. Will Grant, welcome.
2: It's lovely to be with you.
1: Start with the headline. How are people there in Cuba responding to this indictment of Raul Castro?
2: Well, over the course of today, there has been a pro-Raul Castro rally outside the U.S. Embassy in Havana, state-organized, as you can imagine, state workers, students, supporters of the revolution were out in force, and the voices you're going to hear there will always be ones that basically back the revolution, back the top leadership. And in fact, one of those I spoke to was Gerardo Hernandez, who was the head of a spy ring which had infiltrated the very group that was shot down, the Brothers to the Rescue. He said the very fact that he did that was because of the fact that Cuba had considered the group to be a terrorist organization who'd been working towards destabilizing the government in Havana, and that all of the charges against Raul Castro were essentially politically motivated, nothing more than a pretext for military action. So that's basically the heart of what people are saying on the ground.
1: May I just ask, you've reported from Cuba for years, how free are people to speak their mind? Can they tell you, a foreign correspondent, what they actually think about their government?
2: Certainly more free than they used to be, I think. There is a sense in which people are now more confident to speak their mind because they are more angry about the situation. Nevertheless, of course, criticizing the Castro family is another step. And I found a lot of people who were perhaps saying more negative things wanted to withhold their names.
1: Well, I wanted to have that context before I ask this next question, which is, how on edge are people where you are in Havana that Cuba could be the next Venezuela, where, of course, precedent was set earlier this year. The U.S. indicted a political leader, Nicolas Maduro, in the case of Venezuela, and then the U.S. swooped in, arrested him, and took him to the U.S.
2: Right, exactly. And I think that is the mood music to the whole thing, is that people are already on edge. Of course, they're on edge. They've been now towards 6 months without fuel coming in, very, very limited amounts of crude oil making it to the island. They're exhausted, some sleeping just a couple of hours a night because of the temperatures are rising. They've got no air conditioning. They've got no fans to keep the mosquitoes at bay. So people are tired, people are frustrated, and people are worried. Mm. And I think that combination is bad enough on its own. But when you look at the fact of what has happened this year, which involved the airstrikes on Caracas and the removal, the forced removal of Nicolas Maduro from power in Venezuela, then it all adds up to a very, very worrying time for ordinary Cubans.
1: So what are Cubans telling you they want right now?
2: I mean, first and foremost, and I've spoken to everybody from elderly widow who's living on the 11th floor of a building who simply can't get up and down the stairs when the blackouts lead to no working elevator, to a young pregnant mother expecting her second child, not sure where she's going to, what condition she's going to find the hospital in when she gives birth, where she's going to find sufficient baby milk or nappies and so on. But I think first and foremost, they would like a peaceful and negotiated solution. Very few cars on the roads, very few people able to get to work as normal or as easily as they normally would. Children having to be kept back from school, hospitals operating at a fraction of their capacity. You know, the list goes on and on and on. And it is very wearing for people. And for that, they blame, I think, as much Washington as they do their own government.
1: It's the BBC's Will Grant reporting from Havana, Cuba. Thank you.
2: You're very welcome.
3: On this day, 15 years ago, one of the deadliest tornadoes in U.S. history ripped through Joplin, Missouri, killing nearly 160 people. But within months, Joplin became known not for its tragedy, but for its recovery. Almost 100,000 volunteers helped the town rebuild. Today, reporter Pauline Bartoloni brings us the story of how that spirit of compassion lives on.
4: The tornado hit on a Sunday evening. When Nanda Nunnally heard the sirens, she jumped in a closet with her husband and dog.
5: Then within just seconds, it was so loud that it was quiet. The sound of

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4: In Los Angeles, I'm Kai Rizdahl. It is Friday today, the 22nd of May. Good as always to have you along, everybody. I'm just going to say this, and then we'll see what Courtney Brown, she's at Axios, and David Gurry, he's at Bloomberg. We will see what they have to say about it. I think this was a deceptively significant week in this economy. We'll see what they say. Welcome to the program, you two, on a Friday. Hello.
5: Hey, Kai.
6: Hi, Kai.
4: All right, Courtney Brown, you get to go first. Here's my theory. The 30-year tops 5%. People get really worried about that. Fed minutes come out the other day. They show a clear signs that an interest rate hike might be next. Forget a cut. Forget a holding. They're thinking about hiking. Chris Waller gives a speech. Fed governor gives a speech today, to the title of which is Policy Risks Have Changed. And oh, by the way, Kevin Warsh takes over today at the Fed. Discuss. My theory, please.
6: Yeah, it's like almost everything that happened this week in macro world pointed to this idea that rate cuts, which, you know, Kevin Warsh is under pressure to deliver. Just the case gets harder and harder to make. It's like every day this week through Friday, the case got harder to make. Yeah. And it all culminates in that speech that you mentioned from Fed Governor Christopher Waller. Remember, he was basically on the front line of arguing for a rate cut not too long ago. Totally changed his mind because of the inflation data and other economic indicators that have come in this week. So I buy into your theory, Kai.
4: All right. David Gurry, join the club. Come on board with my theory.
5: I mean, it was a busy week, a lot of signal moments. I think we had a great piece at Bloomberg this week looking at what we've seen in terms of long-term yields and the fact that manifest in all of that is this fear that inflation isn't coming down anytime soon. Yes, the war in the Middle East is contributing to that, but there are other factors at play as well. And I think you're right to cap it off with what we saw in the East Room of the White House today. That's Kevin Warsh being sworn in to the Fed, now the chairman, inheriting a very difficult job. I don't envy him. And I think the president made a joke about that as well, that it's, you know, there are easier jobs than the one that he faces here. And I think that remove that he had, the fact that ceremony took place in the White House, was probably a nice thing because it was a bit more of an extended diversion from the fact that when he gets back to the Fed, if he wants to do all that he said he wants to do, implement all the reforms he wants to do, do what the president wants him to do, which is agitate for cuts, that is a harder and harder mission for him to try to accomplish.
4: Getting harder every day. And consumers and also the markets, Courtney Brown, are thinking inflation is going to be higher for longer. And we know what happens when expectations become unanchored, right?
6: This is something that, again, referencing Fed Governor Chris Waller, who, you know, we should just say is an influential member of the Fed board.
4: He was nominally in the running to be the chair. Nominally.
5: Could have been the chair.
6: Oh, yeah. That's right. Yeah. Oh, who could forget? So he mentioned this idea that inflation has been stuck over 2% for some time now. And he gave this fantastic analogy of a coin flip to describe how consumers might start thinking about inflation. Basically, if you flip a coin three times in a row and it's heads, the consumer might start to think that maybe the coin is rigged or something, and he can't quite explain why that happens. But it's kind of the same idea with inflation. If we keep getting higher inflation, consumers might start to believe that this is just the new normal. And that's when the Fed starts to get worried, right? Consumers start to believe higher inflations are coming. They start to adjust their actions in ways that make inflation more embedded in the economy and harder to beat.
4: David, there will be much ink spilled and airwaves transmitted, I suppose, to torture that analogy a little bit, over the changes that are coming to the Fed with Chair Warsh. One of them will be their communication style. And setting aside the fact that Waller clearly didn't get the memo with that speech today, less is going to have to suffice. Do you not think?
5: You know, I think that's probably the case. And there has been this roiling debate about forward guidance. You know, how worthwhile is the information that Fed policymakers are giving us in advance of meetings? I think there's a school of thought that a lot of these policymakers are recognizing the fact that there's a plasticity to this economy, that maybe that kind of advance notice isn't as good as it used to be, or that advance thinking isn't as useful for markets and journalists like us as it used to be here. But I think this is the way that the new Fed chair is going to make the strongest imprint on the Fed in the shortest period of time. Look, he's going to have his work cut out for him with other kinds of reforms, as we were talking about. The wind is blowing in the other direction from cuts. It's pointing to hikes. But I think, you know, he's talked about the fact that he thinks policymakers say too much. They talk too often. He hasn't committed to having press conferences with the frequency that Jay Powell did. I think we're in store for perhaps some seemingly kind of radical changes there that bring us back to the way things used to be at the Fed.
4: Courtney Brown, I come to you now in your capacity as a bond market expert, and I want to know from you when the bond market is going to say to the American economy, nope, we're done with you. We have had it. And then things go downhill really fast. Help me out with that one.
6: Scary prospect, I think. And like when you talk to people on Wall Street, this is the possibility that they always bring up, you know, what happens if there is, you know, another type of recession, economic shock, and the U.S. needs to spend money to help the American people. And the bond market says, no, we're not doing that anymore. You know, and you have kind of the revenge of the bond market. We wrote a piece this week that I think is interesting with respect to Kevin Warsh. And it's kind of ironic that the cure for high rates in the bond market might be the high rates, right? Get the bond market to believe that Kevin Warsh is not going to defy higher inflation expectations and push through lower rates.
4: David, last word to you. You got 40-ish seconds on this one. I was going to ask you about consumer sentiment that came out today and University of Michigan data that is, you know, reliable with a grain of salt. But the upshot is consumers are really, really angry and upset and cranky. And yet that doesn't change their spending behavior. So I guess I'm not going to ask you about that, but I'm going to ask you about why we pay attention to the consumer when we keep on spending. That's my question, right? We keep on spending.
5: We keep on spending. Obviously, it's such a crucial part of this, the U.S. economy. I think we are seeing signs that, yes, with that grouchiness, people are beginning to change their habits. They're still buying gas. They're paying more for it. They're spending less on other things. And I do think that sentiment data is key when you look at kind of a broader complement of other data that we're getting about how consumers feel. And they're worried. They're worried about how long inflation is going to be high, how high it's going to go. And they're worried about this war in the Middle East, which, again, we see these daily undulations, what's going to happen, what's not going to happen. But all signs indicate this is going to last for a while longer. And as gas prices continue to go up, that's just going to be a heavier and heavier weight on the American consumer.
4: Right, right. And then consumer economic sentiment, just super quickly here, consumer economic sentiment then becomes a political problem for the White House.
5: Absolutely. And they have to be aware of that. And they're trying all kinds of things to remedy that. None of it's worked so far. So it's going to be a bigger and bigger problem as we get closer to November.
4: David Gura at Bloomberg, Courtney Brown at Axios. Thanks, you two.
5: Thanks, Kai.
6: Thanks, Kai.
4: See ya. Wall Street today. Forget the war. Forget inflation. Forget consumers. And forget the Fed. All traders are caring about is earnings and AI. We will have the details when we do the numbers.

0: Had you come to this program today looking for clarity on what's going on in this economy? Our apologies. It's complicated, as David and Courtney and I were just talking about. And a reading we got this week brings that home. S&P Global's Flash Purchasing Managers Index, we are talking May data here, is a close to real-time snapshot of pretty much the whole private sector economy. It's based on a survey of the people who do the ordering of supplies and finished goods at manufacturers, as well as consumer and business demand in the services sector. So that's the whole smash right there. And the results were, well, as I said, complicated. So it's a good thing we've got Marketplace's Mitchell Hartman to sort it all out for us.
1: We start with an almost quote from Charles Dickens.
2: It's a tale of two economies.
1: That's Chris Williamson, chief business economist at S&P Global Market Intelligence.
2: Manufacturing doing very well. Production levels and order books in the last couple of months have been growing at rates we've not seen for 4 years or so.
1: On the other hand,
2: in the services economy, you've got a nastier turn, a near stalling of growth.
1: Let's start with manufacturing. It's booming for a couple reasons, says economist Bill Adams at Fifth Third Commercial Bank.
3: Investment in data centers and in the AI boom.
1: Also, strong business investment driven by tax changes in the One Big Beautiful Bill. Adams says services, meanwhile, are slowing from
3: headwinds to the real estate industry from high mortgage rates and hesitant consumer sentiment translating to softer demand for service-providing businesses.
1: It's important to note, though, we're not yet seeing a downturn in discretionary spending, says Rob Hayworth at U.S. Bank Wealth Management.
4: Consumer data like open table restaurant bookings and TSA throughput at the airports, all those are telling us that consumer behavior is not faltering.
1: One clear warning sign from the PMI report is sharply rising input costs for manufacturing businesses, says Scott Anderson at BMO Capital Markets, caused by
5: just the war itself, anticipated supply chain disruption, increasing transportation costs.
1: Which will only get worse with time, says Fifth Third Commercial Bank's Bill Adams.
3: The pickup in input prices is a big warning to the Fed that if the strait stays closed, if energy supplies continue to be interrupted, we are entering into a large inflationary shock. It's starting in the manufacturing sector, but
1: if it lasts a few more months, he says, it'll spread through the whole economy. I'm Mitchell Hartman for Marketplace.

0: Coming up.
1: They saw a bird that actually converted them. They call it a spark bird.
0: Grab your binoculars, gang. But first, let's do the numbers. Dow Industrial is up 294 today, 0.6%, 50,579. The NASDAQ added 50 points, that is 0.2%, 26,343. The S&P 500 gained 27 points, that is just shy of 0.4%, 74.73. For the week, the 5 days gone by, the Dow picked up 2.3%, the NASDAQ rose just shy of about 0.5%, the S&P 500 added 0.9%. The Chinese computer manufacturer Lenovo reported a big jump in quarterly revenue, sent its shares 19.75% higher in Hong Kong. That news also boosted some U.S. computer makers. Dell Technologies added 16.75% HP, accumulated 15.25%. Bonds rose, yield on the 10-year T-note fell 4.55%. 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
0: This is Marketplace. I'm Kai Rizdahl. Spotify announced a new feature this week. It's called Reserved. It's supposed to get more concert tickets into the hands of actual fans instead of scalpers who are going to sell them on the secondary and inevitably pricier market. But while some big-name arena tours are indeed selling out, there's a whole nother world of small independent music venues that are just trying to keep their doors open. A report from the National Independent Venue Association last year found almost two-thirds of those clubs are not making any profit. Toby Parks owns a 250-person capacity venue in Des Moines, Iowa. It's called XBK Live. She is also, as it happens, the vice president of the National Independent Venue Foundation. Tori, welcome back to the program. It's good to have you on.
7: Yeah, thanks for having me, Kai.
0: How are things business-wise at XBK Live?
7: You know, we're very fortunate that we are doing quite well here in Des Moines, Iowa. But I can't say that that is necessarily the case for other independent venues across the country. It's been kind of a hard row post-pandemic for a number of reasons. But, you know, we're doing okay. We're hanging in there.
0: When you say you're doing okay, I mean, you know, are you sold out on a Friday, Saturday night?
7: I wish we were every Friday or Saturday night. But, you know, really the one of the big issues that we're facing is, you know, I think we in the independent sector are really trying to remake the connection with music fans. I think, you know, a lot of times due to the secondary ticket market and ticket scalpers, you know, people have gotten used to it feeling like they're going to battle to get a ticket to see their favorite artist. So I think a lot of times they're not really thinking like, oh, I can spend $20 and go to my local music venue in their own communities, in their own neighborhoods.
0: That's so interesting because it's not like, I'm not saying this pejoratively, I'm not saying it well at all, but it's not like your competition is like Taylor Swift, right? And those big stadium shows.
7: It actually is. You would be surprised. You know, when people are, you know, in a position where they're paying literally hundreds or thousands of dollars for this one big concert, they're not going and spending $20. You know, they're saving every dime that they can to go to this big concert. So that really is a huge part of some of the things that we're battling is just trying to figure out where we fit in people's entertainment budgets if they have one.
0: Yeah, that's a good point. Talk to me, would you, about the sort of the macroeconomic environment, right? Inflation is up and consumers are cranky as they always are. Is that adding to your woes?
7: Yeah, I mean, it's, you know, when people are paying exorbitant gas prices, I mean, that's hard not only from the venue perspective because there's less money in people's pockets, but I would say, you know, from the artist perspective even, you know, there's a lot of concern about artists being able to afford to actually be able to go on tour. So, you know, we're fighting a lot of things on top of we as concert promoters and venue owners, you know, we make most of our money from concessions and people, you know, buying drinks at the bar, and there's a significant downturn in people drinking, like great for people being healthy, but it's really hard on the pocketbooks of small music venues.
0: It sounds, we started with me thinking you were doing all right, and now it sounds not great, honestly.
7: It's, you know, it's a battle every day. And, you know, people who do this work, you know, those of us in the independent sector, we don't do this because, you know, we think we're going to make tons of money. We do it because we love our communities and we love helping develop artists. You know, there's no, I always like to say there's no Taylor Swift without stages like mine, you know, and that's why we do it. And, you know, I'm fortunate enough that XBK isn't my primary source of income. Me, like, you know, every other person in America right now has multiple jobs. So I can't complain.
0: Well, let me take that side turn, the side hustle turn you just gave me, and talk about this other thing you do. You're an intellectual property attorney, right?
7: I am. I am an IP attorney and entertainment attorney, and also have recently just started a new tech company. As we're talking about the economics of the live sector, you know, we as concert promoters and venue owners pay a lot of money into royalties to public performance societies. And so I've created some technology to help make it easier for artists to submit setlist data so they can participate in the royalty pools with their respective PROs.
0: Got it. So the people own the rights to the music.
7: Correct. They represent songwriters and own the rights to the underlying compositions. Yep.
0: Interesting. So it's a side hustle, but it's very, very parallel, right?
7: It's 100% parallel. Yeah. And I think that, you know, from the perspective of artists, as we said, it's so expensive for artists to tour these days.
0: Right.
7: And, you know, we need those bands to be on tour to keep our doors open. So, you know, we're doing everything in our sector to help them.
0: Let me back you up a little bit to some of the things that you're dealing with. You mentioned people not drinking as much anymore, which great for society, maybe, you know, not as good for your profit margin. How else are you using this space? Because I imagine at 10 o'clock on a Tuesday morning, it's you got this space, you got to figure out how to use it. Forget just Saturday and Sunday night or Friday and Saturday nights. That's not going to do it for you.
7: Yeah, I mean, we've gotten really creative. You know, we do a lot of kid shows. You know, we'll open up on a Saturday morning and and have bands that cater to kids. You know, we've really leaned in heavily to our NA beverage service. So, you know, we have a much broader range of non-alcoholic cocktails and things. And we also do a lot of community service work. So we work with a lot of local nonprofits to give them space. So instead of, you know, seeing your live concert, you might also be going to a yoga class. Who knows?
0: gotta do what you gotta do.
7: Yeah, exactly.
0: Toby Parks. She owns XBK Live. They're in Des Moines, Iowa. Toby, thanks a lot. I appreciate your time.
7: Thanks so much, Kai.

0: Roughly one in three people in these United States, to the tune of $100 billion a year, participate in the birding industry. I know. I was surprised, too. But if you bought a bird feeder to watch the robins and the chickadees in the backyard, then you, too, are a bird watcher in the eyes of the U.S. Fish and Wildlife Service. And it turns out there is no better time to talk about birding than May, right in the thick of spring migration season, which, as it happens, is when Northwest Ohio hosts the aptly named biggest week in American birding. Marketplace's Kelly Wells went to see what's what.
1: Tanya Tice runs a seasonal ice cream stand called Barnside Creamery. She says she owes a lot of its success to bird watching, a hobby she doesn't really know much about at all.
2: As their birding week festivities have come to be more known and have grown, so has our business right alongside of it.
1: Her business is on a rural stretch of road about 25 miles east of Toledo. She's under a migratory flyway, and since she's a mile away from the Lake Erie shore, lots of birds stop around here before attempting to cross it, which is why Northwest Ohio is home to the country's largest annual birdwatching festival. The week of this year's festival, temperatures were in the 50s, and it was cloudy, not traditional ice cream weather. But it's Tice's biggest week of the season, and the local businesses that supply her ingredients know it.
2: When I call for my orders, they're like, oh, yep, it's birding week because Tanya just stocked up.
1: The biggest week in American Birding Festival brings more than $50 million to Northwest Ohio every year. Hotels sell out months in advance. People fly in from most U.S. states and multiple countries. And there's no shortage of gear to buy. The conference center lobby is lined with booths of bird feeders and bird art and bird books and bird tours. Then there's the optics tent filled with binoculars and scopes and camera lenses worth more than my car. That tent is run by Whitney Lanfranco.
3: Even just these festivals, like the amount of volume we move, I mean, and there's more and more people starting birding every day.
1: Birding had a major moment thanks to COVID, obviously, because it's an outdoor, socially distanced activity, and birds never stop doing their bird things. One popular phone app, eBird, saw engagement double going into the pandemic. Another one, Merlin, grew fivefold. And a lot of newbies go out and buy binoculars.
3: We might have, again, those folks come in today and buy a $200 pair, but if they stick with it over the years, they'll continuously buy more equipment, go to cameras, go to spine scopes, upgrade their binoculars. It just, you know, keeps going.
1: So that's what bird watchers are spending money on. But the why still eluded me. So I went on a tour.
4: What's everybody staring at this time?
5: There was a northern Perula.
4: Okay.
6: So a warbler.
4: Okay.
6: So very colorful.
4: Yeah.
1: This tour consists of a few dozen people following behind a knowledgeable man in a matching yellow lanyard and ball cap, occasionally stopping when they catch a glimpse in the brush that I definitely don't have the skill to spot. Rob Ritma, who runs one of the nature tour companies at the festival, lends me his very nice binoculars, which I learn require skill to use properly.
6: Yeah, but don't, you're moving your head to your, move the binoculars to your eyes, not your eyes to the binoculars.
4: Okay.
6: So keep your eyes on the bird.
4: Now I've lost it.
6: We'll try again.
1: An hour later, after more tries than I want to disclose, I finally spot what looks like a yellow ping pong ball with wings.
4: I see him. I did it. That's so exciting.
7: It is. Congratulations.
1: Greg Miller, who's leading the tour, is perhaps even more invested in my success than I am.
7: So people who haven't known about birding and then they saw a bird that actually converted them, they call it a spark bird.
4: Is that my spark bird?
7: This could be your spark bird if you start birding now because of this.
4: You have to tell me what kind of bird this is again.
7: This is Wilson's warbler.
1: My spark bird hasn't inspired me to drop $1,000 on binoculars, but I did hang a bird feeder in my yard, or three, in Oak Harbor, Ohio. I'm Kaylee Wells for Marketplace.

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1: This final note on the way out today, a pop quiz for the monetary policy aficionados among you. Kevin Warsh, now properly Chair Warsh, was sworn in at the White House this morning by Justice Clarence Thomas. But who do you suppose was the last Fed chair sworn in at the White House? And for bonus points, who did the swearing in? Anybody? Okay. Alan Greenspan, sworn in by Vice President George H.W. Bush in 1987. Alan Greenspan, by the way, a couple of months ago, turned 100 years old. Our theme music was composed by B.J. Lederman. Marketplace's executive producer is Nancy Fargali. Joanne Griffith is the chief content officer. Neil Scarborough is the vice president and general manager. And I'm Kai Rizdal. Have yourselves a great weekend, everybody. We'll see you back here on Monday, all right?

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6: From WHYY in Philadelphia, this is Fresh Air. I'm David Bean Cooley. Today, Stephen Colbert. Last night, he said goodbye to The Late Show after 11 years. We'll listen to his interview from 2016 after he took over from David Letterman. He had a hard time finding his own voice at first after playing a right-wing character on The Colbert Report.
7: It took me almost half a year to realize that you can have a highly opinionated, highly topical show as yourself and not essentially fall back into the basket of the Colbert Report.
6: Also, we remember former Congressman Barney Frank, known for championing gay rights, his financial legislation, and his quick wit.
8: The best humor is offered up to you by the stupidity of your opponents.
6: And John Powers reviews